Guitarist Martin Taylor with trumpeter Bob Bernard, and You're My Everything. The album is titled Two's Company. It's a good collection of things with Martin Taylor and several guests to start this hour of jazz. I'm Tony Mowat. Up next, Kevin Eubanks with James Williams at the piano. This was recorded live at Bradley's, and it's their version of Mercy, Mercy, Mercy.

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Good friend, Dr. Howard Jendel. Kevin Eubanks before that, and Mercy, Mercy, Mercy. I'm Tony Mowat. Up next is the Sonny Rollins Contemporary Leaders.

Who Can I Turn To? Dr. Howard Gendel. Songs that he recorded on an album titled On Call, and the proceeds went to the

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Dave Ellis doing Mood Indigo, and before that, Bob DeVos. I'm Tony Moad. Up next, Cal Jader and his quartet, followed by Ruby Braff and Laurie Meacham.

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Houston Person and Teddy Edwards doing Night Train. Wow, we haven't heard that one in a while. It's from an album on High Note titled Teddy Edwards and Houston Person. Getting us started here. How are you, everybody? And welcome. I'm Tony Moa. Another hour of jazz together. Here's another combination, Rick Hayden and John Pizzarelli.

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Chelsea Bridge, Bill Easley performing there. And before that, we heard Rick Hayden and John Pizzarelli, and It's a Wonderful World. Just Friends is the name of that collection. Tony Mowat here with you, thoroughly enjoying it, and thank you for joining me. Here's a tune composed by Bronislaw Kaper. David Fathead Newman playing the soprano sax on this one. This is called Invitation.

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pianist Wynton Kelly. Wynton Kelly and his trio, and I Want a Little Girl. Before that, Marshall Ivory and Joey DeFrancesco. Ivory playing tenor and DeFrancesco at the organ, of course. And we heard Alone Together. David Fathead Newman starting off the sets with Invitation.

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Jordu, this is the kind of thing I love to do. So if you say you really want me to, I'll play it for you.

Life is a Groove, better known as Jordu, with lyrics put to it. That was Karen Allison. And before that, Ray Brown doing Fly Me to the Moon, the Ray Brown Group. I'm Tony Mowat. Let's conclude this hour with the Goodfellas, Joey DeFrancesco, Frank Vignola, and Joe Escioni doing O Sole Mio.

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That was Joe Lovano playing sax. Joe Lovano with Hank Jones at the piano, George Mraz on bass, and Paul Motion, the drummer. And I'm All For You. That's the title of his album on the Blue Note label, Joe Lovano. I'm Tony Mowat. Thank you for joining me. Here it is a Tuesday, and I do have a lot of jazz for you. Good jazz. Here's Randy Caldwell with Gene Ludwig at the organ.

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Freddie Cole. That's called When Love Is Looking Your Way. And before that, Randy Caldwell, Gene Ludwig, Caldwell on guitar, of course, and Gene Ludwig playing the organ. And we heard When We Touch. I'm Tony Mowat. Up next is Hank Mobley.

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Bruce Barth doing Song for Alex, and before that, Terry Gibbs and Buddy DeFranco, Nights in Madrid. And starting off the set was Hank Mobley doing Remember.

Long About Now, Vinnie Valentino being featured on guitar. And before that, Ramsey Lewis, Close Your Eyes and Remember. That's a gorgeous tune. Comes from the album Appassionata. I'm Tony Moa. Let's wrap it up. Wrap it up with Jackie Tarasong and Emmanuel Pahoud. Emmanuel Pahoud playing flute and Jackie Tarasong on piano.

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Maria Schneider, live at the Jazz Standard. My goodness, what an ensemble. That's called Lately. Maria Schneider, award winner extraordinaire. Getting us started here for this Tuesday, I'm Tony Mowat. Thank you for joining me once again, my friends. Later on, we're going to hear some Kenny Dorham, also Cyrus Chestnut, and Charlie Mingus Orchestra, too. To continue, here's Paul Silberglite.

0: 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Whether you're into pop...
1: 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Maybe you've heard of her. Her name is Olivia Rodrigo.
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My Ideal is done by Kenny Dorham from his Quiet Kenny collection on Prestige. And before that, we heard Paul Silberglite doing Maybe I'll Change. I'm Tony Mowat. Here's a classic thing, goes back several years.

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That was the First Lady of Song, Ella Fitzgerald, doing That Old Devil Called Love. Clark Terry assisting her there. And before that, Bill Evans with Scott LaFaro. What a classic thing. Bill Evans wrote it and made it such a hit. Waltz for Debbie.

Noon Night is the title of that song by Charles Mingus and the orchestra. The album is titled Tonight at Noon, Three or Four Shades of Love. Yes, indeed. With Seamus Blake playing tenor. Before that, Cyrus Chestnut and Love Me Tender. I'm Tony Moa. Let's conclude it with the Hot Club of San Francisco.

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Guitarist Martin Taylor with trumpeter Bob Bernard, and You're My Everything. The album is titled Two's Company. It's a good collection of things with Martin Taylor and several guests to start this hour of jazz. I'm Tony Mowat. Up next, Kevin Eubanks with James Williams at the piano. This was recorded live at Bradley's, and it's their version of Mercy, Mercy, Mercy.

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Who can I turn to? Dr. Howard Gendel. Songs that he recorded on an album titled On Call, and the proceeds went to the Make-A-Wish Foundation. Good friend, Dr. Howard Gendel. Kevin Eubanks before that, and Mercy, Mercy, Mercy. I'm Tony Mowat. Up next is the Sonny Rollins Contemporary Leaders.

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Dave Alice doing Mood Indigo, and before that, Bob DeVos. I'm Tony Moad. Up next, Cal Jader and his quartet, followed by Ruby Braff and Laurie Meacham.

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Houston Person and Teddy Edwards doing Night Train. Wow, we haven't heard that one in a while. It's from an album on High Note titled Teddy Edwards and Houston Person. Getting us started here. How are you, everybody? And welcome. I'm Tony Moa. Another hour of jazz together. Here's another combination, Rick Hayden and John Pizzarelli.

0: 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Do you know our show? Okay, well, either way, I'm going to tell you about it. 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That's right. 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

Chelsea Bridge, Bill Easley performing there. And before that, we heard Rick Hayden and John Pizzarelli, and It's a Wonderful World. Just Friends is the name of that collection. Tony Mowat here with you, thoroughly enjoying it, and thank you for joining me. Here's a tune composed by Bronislaw Kaper. David Fathead Newman playing the soprano sax on this one. This is called Invitation.

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pianist Wynton Kelly. Wynton Kelly and his trio, and I Want a Little Girl. Before that, Marshall Ivory and Joey DeFrancesco. Ivory playing tenor and DeFrancesco at the organ, of course. And we heard Alone Together. David Fathead Newman starting off the sets with Invitation.

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Sure do. This is the kind of thing I love to do. So if you say you really want me to, I'll play it for you.

Life is a Groove, better known as Jordu, with lyrics put to it. That was Karen Allison. And before that, Ray Brown doing Fly Me to the Moon, the Ray Brown Group. I'm Tony Mowat. Let's conclude this hour with the Goodfellas, Joey DeFrancesco, Frank Vignola, and Joe Escioni doing O Sole Mio.

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fun. Uh-huh. Too marvelous for words. That was Artie Shaw from the last recordings. Hank Jones on piano along with him there. So much fun. Lynn Arielle ahead of that from Convergence did Here Comes the Sun, the Beatles piece. And Grant Green started off the set with Moon River from the Complete Quartets with Sonny Clark. Sonny Clark, of course, on piano. Hey, it's Jazz with Chuck Levins. The coffee's good today. The music's great. And, oh, let's kick back and get into it. And got some Stan Getz and Joel Gilberto for you now. From Getz Gilberto 76, the song E Preciso Perdor.

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From Speak No Evil, Wayne Shorter and Fee-Fi-Fo-Fum. Herbie Hancock and Freddie Hubbard along with him on that recording. I love it. B.G. Adair ahead of that with I've Got the World on a String from her Frank Sinatra collection. And we started off the set with Stan Getz and Charles Gilberto doing E Preciso Perdor from Getz Gilberto 76. Jazz with Chuck Levins. I'm going to continue on now with some Stacey Kent featuring Jim Tomlinson on tenor sax. The Very Thought of You.

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0: Hi, this is Steve Inskeep. When you roll out of bed, bleary-eyed and groggy, if you're like me, the first thing on your mind is getting something to wake you up. 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

Cannonball Adderley from African Waltz and the song West Coast Blues. Oh, man. Paul Brown Quartet before that with Sail Away from Meets the Three Tenors. Yeah, tenors like saxophones. Yeah, okay. Paul Brown Quartet, yeah. Having fun here. David Linhart started off the set with They Can't Take That Away From Me. From David Linhart Jazz Group Plays Gershwin. Jazz with Chuck Levins. A lot of great coffee and CDs, music. Oh, I just love it. Joe Henderson coming up. Carol Wellsman. Jimmy Cobb. Madeline Peru. And the Ellington All-Stars. Dave Stryker, too. Let's start off this set with Orrin Evans. Title track to this release. He's on piano, of course, with Faith in Action.

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from the CD Alone Together. That's Carol Wellsman with You Taught My Heart to Sing. Joe Henderson before that with Out of the Night from Page One. Kenny Dorham on trumpet and McCoy Tyner on piano along with Joe Henderson. Orrin Evans did Faith in Action starting off the set, title track to that release. And it's Jazz with Chuck Levin's got some Jimmy Cobb for you now, Without the Mob. From Marcellus Music Honors Series, Jimmy Cobb with Tell Me.

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Nice, nice. Oh, Passionata from Kenny Drew Jr. Title track to that release. Will Cavanis before that. His release is called A Walk. And that just happens to be the title track. He's on trumpet. Sam Dillon on tenor sax along with him. Norma Winstone started off the set with Prelude to a Kiss. Now, that's off of a release called Well Kept Secret. Oh. Jazz with Chuck Levins. Kicking back and getting into it. Hope you're able to as well. If not, you're working. Well, you know, just kick back anyway. I'll get you in trouble. I will. Watch out. Hey, we're going to continue on now with Ben Sidran from Don't Cry for No Hipster. It's the title track featuring Will Bernard on guitar. Here's Ben Sidran.

a deeper truth he can't recall. And when young becomes old,

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He had his day, he had his night.

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He's got his hat, he's got his cane. And in a world so square, with disasters everywhere,

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Plainly, the great Miles Davis piece, Miles Ahead. Except this time, it was done by Orbert Davis. Oh, yeah. Off of his Priority release. With Ryan Cohen on piano, Tracy Kirk on trombone, along with Orbert Davis. Ahead of that, the Ark of Trutsky Quintet. Their release called Intersection. They did their take on Waltz for Debbie. And started off the set with Ben Sidran doing the title track to the release, Don't Cry for No Hipster. Oh, I love it. Will Bernard on guitar, along with Ben Sidran. Jazz with Chuck Levins. Lori Meekham and Ritmos Picante for you now. From Welcome to Brazil. This is Itchama.

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1: This is your community NPR station. It's 89.1 WEMU. Good morning, I'm David Fair, and you are listening to Morning Edition. Now, we're just getting underway. We'll be with you until 10 o'clock this morning. We're going to bring you news from around the world and from around the country from NPR. We'll bring you the news from around the state, Washtenaw County, and Southeast Michigan from WEMU. 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
2: Will these amphibious influencers make an IRL comeback? This is Sandra Tsinglo with the lowdown on science. Axolotls have overtaken the internet with their funky frills. But despite their social media presence, the wilderness lacks a lot of axolotls. Habitat destruction has left under 1,000 in the wild. What can we do? Enter Alejandra Ramos and team at the National Autonomous University of Mexico. They released 18 captive-bred axolotls into restored wetland habitats in Mexico and tracked their survival. These axolotls gained weight, a sign that they are thriving. What's more, the public can support the axolotls' comeback through the Adopt an Axolotl fundraiser. From viral to viable, it's time for these internet stars to unplug and relax a lot.
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9: I'm Leila Faldin.
10: And I'm Steve Inskeep. Barry Manilow is recovering from lung cancer. He's a singer who was huge on radio in the 1970s.

0: underway. We'll be with you until 10 o'clock this morning. We're going to bring you news from around the world and from around the country from NPR. We'll bring you the news from around the state, Washtenaw County, and Southeast Michigan from WEMU. 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
1: Live from NPR News in Washington, I'm Dave Mattingly. It's not yet clear which two candidates for governor in California will advance to the November runoff. At this hour, Republican Steve Hilton is leading the vote count ahead of Democrats Javier Becerra and billionaire Tom Steyer. Hilton was sounding confident as he spoke to supporters last night.
2: We've got the rebel spirit. We've got the hustle. We've got the attitude. We've got everything we need to make California golden again, except for a good governor. And very soon, we will have that as well.
1: Becerra was sounding just as confident when he addressed his supporters in California.
3: After all the exhausting ads are run, the pundits are spun, and the billionaires try to buy their way in, it's the people, only the people, who get the last word. And tonight, the people of the great state of California, in the greatest nation on earth, have spoken.
1: The Associated Press has yet to call the race for any of the gubernatorial candidates seeking to replace outgoing Governor Gavin Newsom in the November election. Los Angeles Mayor Karen Bass has advanced to a November runoff as she seeks re-election. It's not yet clear who she'll face in the election. This is NPR News from Washington. The president says he plans to attend the rescheduled White House Correspondents Association dinner. It was postponed in April after an armed man tried to storm a hotel ballroom where the event was taking place in Washington, D.C. NPR's Franco Ordonez has more.
4: This year's annual gala affair in April was cut short when a man armed with a shotgun, handgun, and knives attempted to run through a security checkpoint at the Washington Hilton, where Trump and members of his cabinet had just sat down for the event. Trump announced on social media that the rescheduled dinner would take place at the Waldorf Astoria Hotel in Washington, D.C. He wrote that it was a sign of strength and fortitude and called it a, quote, very good thing because we cannot allow lunatics to change our way of life. The president of the White House Correspondents Association, Weijia Zhang, says in an email to members that the July event will be a more intimate gathering with significantly enhanced safety measures. Franco Ordonez, NPR News.
1: Las Vegas rallied for two goals in the final period last night to take Game 1 of the NHL Stanley Cup Final. The Golden Knights beat the Carolina Hurricanes 5-4. Game 2 is tomorrow night. The NBA Finals get underway tonight between the New York Knicks and the San Antonio Spurs. I'm Dave Mattingly, NPR News in Washington.
5: When Chick Webb first met Ella Fitzgerald in 1934, Ella was a shy, ungainly 16-year-old girl. Over a career that would span nearly six decades, she would establish herself as jazz royalty, the first lady of song.

0: This is NPR News.
1: The drought-shrunken Colorado River has left western states like California facing a looming water crisis. But in San Diego, there is enough excess drinking water to sell to nearby states. The secret? Desalination.
2: What we're looking to do is really show that there's an opportunity to manage the system in a new way.
1: I'm Elsa Chang. Hear that story on All Things Considered from NPR News.
3: 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Good morning, I'm David Fair, and you are listening to Morning Edition. Now, we're just getting

0: on Karg Island. The U.S. Navy continues its blockade of Iranian ports, with the two countries having yet to agree to extend their ceasefire. They're still counting the votes in California's gubernatorial primary. At this hour, Republican Steve Hilton is leading the vote count ahead of Democrats Javier Becerra and billionaire Tom Steyer. The top two finishers will advance to a November runoff. NPR's Stephen Fowler reports on the results of Iowa's gubernatorial primary.
1: Rob Sand is the Democratic nominee. He ran unopposed and is the only statewide Democratic elected official. The Associated Press called the Republican race for businessman Zach Lane in a narrow victory that also allowed Iowa Republican voters to signal displeasure with the president. That race starts out as a true toss-up for November.
0: President Trump had endorsed Republican Congressman Randy Feenstra in Iowa's gubernatorial primary. Feenstra has conceded to Lane. In Los Angeles, Democratic Mayor Karen Bass has advanced to a November runoff as she seeks re-election. It's not yet clear who she'll face. At this hour, Republican and reality TV star Spencer Pratt is in second. This is NPR News.
2: And this is 89.1 WEMU News. Good morning. I'm David Fair. A large group of Ann Arbor school teachers and supporters will hold a rally tonight ahead of the district school board meeting. As WEMU's Kevin Merchart reports, the Ann Arbor Education Association has just entered its sixth month without a contract.
3: Union officials are hoping for over 1,000 people to turn out at what will be the final board meeting of the current school year. Teachers say the district continues to make them pay the price for what they see as financial mismanagement. AAEA President Fred Klein says they continue to ask the administration to plan ahead.
4: Plan for the future of the Ann Arbor Public Schools, invest in your teachers, and make us some promises that will force them to budget for our salaries and benefits, which they have neglected to do for far too long.
3: Local labor leaders, elected officials, students, and community partners are expected to speak at the rally and during the meeting. The most recent contract offer was rejected by a near unanimous vote by union members. I'm Kevin Merchart.
2: Bills to create an income tax credit to encourage developers to build more affordable housing cleared a state Senate committee Tuesday. State Senator Jeff Irwin is a Democrat from Ann Arbor and one of the sponsors of the bill. He says it won't solve all Michigan's housing challenges, but is something that can be accomplished in a divided legislature.
5: I do think that a tax credit is always an easier decision to make than a budget line item for various reasons. So I think that's part of it. But I think what's really driving this is just that all legislators are hearing from their residents that housing affordability is a crucial issue.
2: The bills cleared the committee with bipartisan support, but there was one Republican no vote. GOP Senator Jonathan Lindsay says the tax break would benefit a small number of developers without addressing conditions that drive up housing costs. The bills are now on the Senate floor. The playground at Ann Arbor's Fuller Park will soon be completely replaced following a series of community engagement discussions. The wooden structure at Fuller Park has stood for nearly four decades. It's changing to meet the play needs of a new generation. Hillary Hansel is the landscape architect capital project matter for Ann Arbor. She says the estimated $400,000 project will focus on preserving the area's natural aesthetic. And she says a boulder mountain and various timber play equipment will be added to the park. A virtual public meeting will be held on June 3rd at 7 p.m. to review the final concept plan. Construction begins this fall. The time is 6:34.
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7: It's Morning Edition from NPR News. I'm Leila Fadel in Washington, D.C.
8: And I'm A. Martinez in Los Angeles, California. The Trump administration's plan for a nearly $1.8 billion fund to pay people who claim to have been targets of politicized investigations are over.
7: Yeah, that's what Acting Attorney General Todd Blanche told Congress on Tuesday. For almost 2 weeks, the Trump administration has faced political blowback over the idea that it would hand out money from what it called an anti-weaponization fund.
8: NPR Justice correspondent Ryan Lucas was watching that congressional testimony. Ryan, what was this hearing about and what did Blanche have to say?
9: So Blanche was on the Hill for a hearing before House lawmakers that was focused on the Justice Department's budget. But there's been a lot of chatter about this nearly $1.8 billion fund that the department has created to compensate people who believe they were victims of politicized prosecutions. A day earlier, the Justice Department had put out a statement that it would abide by a court ruling, putting the fund on hold until at least June 12th while a lawsuit challenging it plays out in court. And then at yesterday's hearing, Blanche was asked what the department's plans were after that date. He said the department is dropping its plans for the funds, full stop. And Blanche then added this in an exchange with New York Democrat Grace Meng.
10: The reasons for the fund, I think, remain as important as they were before, but we are not moving forward with the fund.
11: Not moving forward ever?
10: Correct.
11: Oh, there's no more fund then.
9: Now, Blanche was asked to put that into writing, and he said, in essence, he sees no reason to do that, which was cause for a bit of skepticism.
8: Okay, so Blanche says no more fund ever, but as legendary radio broadcaster Paul Harvey used to do, Ryan, let us know the rest of the story.
9: Right. Well, remember, this fund was created as part of a settlement between Trump and the Justice Department to end Trump's $10 billion lawsuit against the IRS over the leak of his tax returns. Trump wouldn't get any money from the fund, but as part of the deal, the IRS is barred from pursuing any claims, any probes, any audits against Trump, his family, or his companies over past tax issues. And Blanche told lawmakers that part of the settlement still stands. It is still in effect. So in other words, Trump, his family, his businesses are still shielded from IRS investigations of past tax returns.
8: All right. So how did that go down with members in Congress?
9: Well, look, from the beginning, Democrats have railed against this whole settlement. They say this was a slush fund for the president to dole out taxpayer money to his supporters and allies at a time, Democrats note, when a lot of Americans are really struggling to make ends meet. And a lot of Democrats say Blanche's announcement just falls short. Senator Elizabeth Warren, for example, said that promises are not enough here. She says this fund needs to be blocked in law. And she also noted that under this arrangement, Trump, as I just said, remains shielded from IRS scrutiny.
8: What about Republicans?
9: Well, yeah, Republicans are really the bigger question here. This fund has been a rare issue where we have seen a lot of members of the GOP, particularly in the Senate, publicly come out against President Trump. Many of the Republicans dislike the possibility that Capitol rioters who attacked police on January 6, 2021, could have received payouts. That Republican pushback has held up some of the administration's legislative priorities, including most notably funding for immigration enforcement. Now, Senate Majority Leader John Thune said yesterday he hoped that Blanche's statement would ease Republican concerns that have held up immigration funding and give the party the votes that it needs to ultimately push that funding bill over the line.
8: All right, that's NPR's Ryan Lucas. Ryan, thanks a lot.
9: Thank you.
7: There are no approved vaccines for the kind of Ebola that's currently spreading in Central Africa. This week, three candidates are getting fast-tracked. Global vaccine nonprofits are spending tens of millions of dollars for development and testing. But even with all that money, it'll likely be several months before any vaccines are given to people. Here to discuss is NPR's global health correspondent, Jonathan Lambert. Good morning and welcome to the program.
12: Thanks, Ailula.
7: So tell us more about these new investments.
12: So there are two. One is to fund all the testing and make sure that manufacturers make enough actual doses to do all that testing. The Coalition for Epidemic Preparedness Innovations, or CEPI, is giving over $60 million to three vaccine makers. Each is developing a vaccine to target the Bundibugyo species of Ebola. Mm-hmm. That's the one that's behind this current outbreak in the Democratic Republic of Congo and Uganda. The other investment is from Gavi, another vaccine nonprofit. They announced they'll spend about $40 million to buy all these vaccines, assuming that eventually they're shown to work and get approved. This big kind of upfront investment is sort of similar to what was done during the COVID-19 pandemic, when it wasn't clear which vaccines under development would end up working.
7: So it sounds like they're hedging their bets to make sure that once a vaccine is shown to work, there's enough of it.
12: Exactly.
7: So what are the different candidates?
12: So there are three, and each has potential benefits and drawbacks mm-hmm. in terms of how soon they can potentially help slow down this outbreak. One promising candidate is from IAVI, a vaccine nonprofit. It's using the same approach as an Ebola vaccine that's already been approved, called Ervebo, but it targets Bundibugyo. And its biggest strength is that it is similar to this one that's been approved and that has been shown to work before. And this one has gone through some animal testing. The drawback is that it's just hard to make. IAVI says it could take 7 to 9 months to just manufacture enough doses to do clinical trials in the field.
7: I mean, it's spreading. That's a long time.
12: Yeah, definitely. And time is important. The faster that a vaccine gets developed, the sooner it can help save lives. And the other candidates might be faster. One is from the University of Oxford. It's using the same kind of approach as the Oxford AstraZeneca COVID vaccine. And they say it could be ready for testing in like a month or two. But then they have to test it in animals and then in people. And that takes time. The third candidate is an mRNA vaccine from Moderna. As we learned during COVID, mRNA vaccines can be made really fast, but this candidate is in very early stages of testing, too.
7: This is an ongoing outbreak. I mean, how difficult is it to do the testing in a situation like this?
12: Yeah, it's definitely a challenge, but it's been done in previous Ebola outbreaks. At a basic level, researchers will have to give out these Ebola vaccines and track how well they protect people from getting the disease. That could be especially tough in this outbreak, though. The epicenter is in an area of Northeast DRC with a lot of ongoing conflict. Already, there have been attacks on health clinics there, and there's a mistrust of outsiders in this region. And that could make enrolling participants in the trials and following them more difficult. So that means it'll likely be many months before vaccines start to play a role in controlling the outbreak.
7: Okay, if that happens, what does an Ebola vaccination campaign look like?
12: So first off, healthcare workers get vaccinated, since they're especially at risk caring for Ebola patients. But beyond that, health officials use this strategy called ring vaccination. Once a suspected case pops up, they try to create this sort of ring or wall of vaccines around that person to try to stop the virus from spreading. Mm-hmm. And in previous outbreaks, it's been super effective. Whether it will work in this one, time will tell, because there's still a lot of steps to go.
7: Yeah. That's NPR's Jonathan Lambert. Thank you, John.
12: Thank you.
7: This is NPR News.
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2: 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He's nearly 83 years old now and recovering from lung cancer, yet he's still releasing new music for the first time in 15 years. Manilow will talk with morning edition host Steve Inskeep about his new album called What a Time. And you'll hear it at 7:22 as part of Morning Edition right here on 89.1 WEMU. More immediately, we'll bring you On the Ground IPSY and a look at some local students making an environmental difference. Eastern Michigan University students spearheaded an effort to transform the annual Southeast Michigan Stewardship Coalition Community Forum into a zero-waste event for the first time. How did it turn out? Well, you're going to hear all about it when Lee Van Roth talks with SMI's Coalition Director Anna Balzer, and that conversation gets underway at 6:49 right here on WEMU. Expect sunshine through the day today, a high of 83, clear skies tonight with a low of 56, and Thursday mostly sunny and even warmer with a high of 86. It's 45 in Ann Arbor, it's 47 in Brighton and 45 degrees in Ypsilanti, and the time is 6:44.
16: Good morning, me Martinez. Paris wants more trees outside Notre Dame Cathedral, but in a city as old as Paris, you can't just dig anywhere. You have to check what's underneath. So archaeologists dug and found hundreds of artifacts, things such as a Roman coin stamped with the face of Emperor Constantine and pottery with mysterious red writing inside that's still being decoded. Actually, someone let Dan Brown know, because Professor Robert Langdon's next adventure is writing itself. It's Morning Edition.
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7: 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I'm Leila Fadel.
9: Anime Martinez. Tip-off for Game 1 of this year's NBA Finals is tonight in San Antonio. The Spurs face the New York Knicks in a matchup guaranteed to give the league a new champion for the eighth year in a row. Jake Fisher covers the NBA for the Stein Line on Substack. So, Jake, I mean, the Knicks have the celebrity fans, Spike Lee, Timothy Chalamet, but the Spurs are the bitten favorite. I mean, it feels like must-see TV to me.
17: It is must-see TV because this is either going to be the end of a long 50-plus year New York Knicks title drought or the true coronation of 22-year-old Victor Wembanyama as the alien touching down from France and taking over the NBA.
9: I mean, doesn't it feel like that? I mean, you mentioned the coronation. I know we're maybe ahead of ourselves there, but he's a 7'4 center. A league has never seen anyone like him because he has the skills of a shooting guard as well as being a center who blocks shots and rebounds. And he beats the team that's the defending champ on their home floor. So it feels like this is something that's building for him.
17: And he's just 22 years old. He is in this era of superstars in at least the NBA who don't really allow much access to the media, who all don't want to seem vulnerable or show too much of their personalities that can reveal anything aside from being a superhero. This guy is meditating with monks, and he's playing he's playing chess in the park with strangers. He is truly a Renaissance man at just 22 years old.
9: Yeah, the Knicks have had five more days of rest than the Spurs. The Spurs went to seven games against Oklahoma City in the Western Conference Finals, but the Knicks swept the Cavaliers. So they've had a lot more time to just kind of relax. What do you think of that, to rest versus maybe the immediacy that the Spurs might bring to the series?
17: It's definitely a factor here. I think it could work against New York, but they had a very similar setup against Cleveland in the Eastern Conference Finals where they swept Philadelphia in the second round and they had this big layover in the exact same scenario. Cleveland won on the road game 7 against Detroit and New York came out and won that game 1, although that was at home in New York. So now they go on the road where they have to obviously go against a roaring crowd that will be very, very fired up. So they're going to need to steal one of these two games in San Antonio, I believe.
9: Okay, so really quick, the Knicks win if blank. Go ahead.
17: The Knicks win if Jalen Brunson can be the best player in a David versus Goliath situation. He's an everyman 6 foot, you know, guard against the 7 foot four alien we were just talking about.
9: And the Spurs win if?
17: The Spurs win if their complementary playmakers can keep up with all the hype around them. If these young guys outside of Victor, the Steph Castles, the Dylan Harpers, the Devin Vassells, if they can all hit shots and rise to his level.
9: Now, Game 3 is going to be in Madison Square Garden. I mean, ratings for the NBA Finals have fallen in recent years. So how important is it? Quickly, got about 30 seconds to go here. How important is it for the NBA to get a game in New York City in the NBA Finals?
17: It's huge. I mean, for years, there were jokes that David Stern, the former commissioner, would have done everything he could to rig the finals to get this matchup to happen. So not only for it to be New York, but for it to have this rich kind of history repeating itself of this being the exact same matchup from 1999, it's something that I think will have a nostalgia factor as much of a new kind of kid on the block situation as well.
9: Jake Fisher covers the NBA for the Stein Line. Jake, thanks a lot.
17: Thank you.
9: This is Morning Edition from NPR News. I'm A. Martinez.
7: And I'm Leila Fadel.
18: You're listening to 89.1 WEMU. I'm Lee Van Roth, and this is On the Ground IPSY. More than 300 students, educators, and community members recently gathered at Eastern Michigan University for the annual Southeast Michigan Stewardship Coalition Community Forum, where students from across the region showcase projects addressing local environmental and community challenges. This year's event also marked the first time the forum operated as a zero-waste event, thanks to a student-led partnership involving the Early College Alliance students, EMU Dining, and current EMU students. To tell us more about the event and work of the Southeast Michigan Stewardship Coalition, or SEMES, is Coalition Director Anna Balzer. Anna, thanks so much for being here today.
19: Thanks so much for having me.
18: So the SEMES Community Forum took place on May 21st at the Student Center on EMU's campus. For listeners who weren't able to attend, can you give us an idea of what this year's forum was like and how it went from your perspective?
19: Yeah. So the Community Forum is sort of the culminating event of the SEMES Coalition every year. So throughout the year, we're working primarily with teachers who are supporting students to do place-based education projects in their community. Like you teed up, they're really focused on how can they improve their local community, their school campus, using what they learn in school to do it. And a really key part of place-based education is celebrating that and having an authentic audience to really receive what the students have worked on all year, provide real feedback to them, and be able to make connections to other things that are happening in their community that adults and organizations and things are leading. So the Community Forum is really our main place where we do that. And like you said, we invite students from all across the region to EMU's campus at the Student Center. And it's a day that's really led by students. So this year's forum included over 40 presentations. So they're led by students from kindergarten to 12th grade, and they're done conference style. So students are, you know, hosting a room. Sometimes they're doing a presentation that's 30 minutes long, taking questions from the audience. Sometimes they're in what we call a spark presentation, which means they have just a 10-minute presentation, but then they get to talk with other groups in their room that are presenting on similar subjects. But the idea is that adults are there to learn from students, and again, to provide that authentic audience to ask them meaningful questions, and give them a chance to more deeply explore what they've learned and the community connections within that. So that's sort of the basis of the Community Forum, is having that space for students to share their projects. But if you're going to gather 300 students in one place, you should probably do some more fun stuff too. So that gets a little bit into like some of the newer things we did this year. We had a part of the celebration that was sort of passing along something we called the Spirit of SEMES, that really is a way to embody our principles and for students to carry that out into the community. We had some intergenerational dialogue, so really giving students a chance to connect across campuses, across communities, and with adults, and reflect on what's the impact of all of this work in aggregate when we're all working together. And then the big one, what we'll probably talk a lot more about, is our zero waste initiative. And that being the first time that students were at the helm of an action project that took place on the day of the Community Forum. And what they really wanted to do was reduce our food waste.
18: Let's get into the zero waste aspect of it, just like you mentioned. So this initiative, like you said, was completely student-led. This came from student idea and was put together by students in the community that wanted to, you know, see this kind of effort being done on campus, or at least being expanded on campus. So why is it so important for, you know, for SEMES to provide that kind of space for students to, you know, put forth the, like, grow from these big ideas and create these big, you know, potentially big changes for their communities?
19: Yeah. So one of the pieces of place-based education is taking informed civic action. And so a lot of what happens in a place-based education project or unit is that you're using your local place as inspiration for learning, as sort of like a laboratory for learning. And that's across multiple disciplines, math, science, ELA, Spanish, whatever the teacher is teaching already, using the place as sort of the grounding for how that learning is going to happen. But a really unique part is this idea that at the end of the sort of exploration and learning portion, students are very well equipped to then affect change in mm-hmm. their community by taking an action. We usually call that a civic action project. And that can be anything from like a physical project they might do in their school's community or on the school's campus itself, like installing a rain garden or a prairie, starting some sort of initiative at their school, which might be a recycling program, a composting program at their own school, or doing some sort of like public advocacy or public awareness, so communicating what they've learned. And those pieces are really important because the learning will stick with young people through place-based education, but beyond the sort of academic learning, we really want young people to walk away with this sense of self-efficacy and this sense of agency that as young people, and again, starting as young as kindergarten, they have the ability to make change in their community right now, and they can learn what they've used in schools, they can use the relationships that they developed with adults in their community to take leadership on issues that are important to them and really make a difference. And so that's important for all of the projects that are happening across the schools in Southeast Michigan throughout the year. But it's also important at the community forum. And that was actually something we heard directly from young people. So leading up to the community forum, we visited a couple students' classrooms and we asked them, you know, what do you want to see at this community forum this year? What would make it a meaningful event for you? And across several classrooms, we heard, we really want to do an action project together this day and really be able to see when we all come together, what's the sort of impact we can have. And that's what they did with this food waste initiative, this zero waste initiative, was really being able to say, this is our event. This is something we care about, and we really can make a difference, even in the span of a couple hours when we're together for the forum.
18: This is WMU's On the Ground IPSI. I'm Lee Van Roth talking with SEMI's Coalition Director, Anna Balzer. So, Anna, for students or educators who either are hearing about the community forum for the first time, or maybe it has been, you know, the idea of it has kind of floated around in their school before, and they want to be a part of it come next year, what does that process look like?
19: Yeah, I think the best place to start would be reaching out to the SEMI's Coalition. So again, we're supporting these students and teachers and school communities throughout the year. So ideally, we'd love to connect with teachers or students early on in the school year, or even in the summer. We have some events for teachers that happen over the summer, to be able to help them plan out what's going to be your place-based education project or unit, and how is it going to impact your community, and then really help them get prepared for the community forum. So you can look us up online. We're a part of the EMU community, so if you're here on campus, you can find us over at Boone Hall, but you can also email us at team@semiscoalition.org. But that's the best place to get started. We do, however, always welcome students, teachers, community members to just come to the community forum. So if you're not going to present, maybe it's your first time hearing about it, or you just want to see what the event is, we welcome you to just come and see what it looks like and see what the experience really feels like. And so we usually announce the date early in the fall, and so you can put it on your calendar for next year.
18: And as you know, as you and the team at SEMI's is looking forward to next year's event, are there any, you know, goals or ideas that you're looking to, you know, build on or explore with next year's event? Are there maybe ideas or plans you've heard from students and educators already that you're maybe thinking of implementing? What is, I know next year maybe is a little bit far off, but I wonder if there's any, you know, sneak peek to next year's community forum that you can give us.
19: Yeah, well, I think one thing we're not going to be able to let go of is this zero waste initiative. Okay. It was a big hit. There were, you know, over 415 pounds of waste that were diverted from the landfill. Oh, wow. just in one day. So a combination of about 250 pounds of the food was composted, and then 165 were recovered and sent to Hope Clinic. So I think that kind of momentum is starting to take on a life of its own, even outside of the community forum. We heard from the principal at Early College Alliance that they do events on campus as well, because they're based right here on campus. And so they're going to start doing zero waste events with everything that they host here now that they know that it's possible, and especially because their students are really the experts in how to run a zero waste event. So I can imagine you'll see that again next year. But in terms of looking forward, we're always trying to find ways to make this event more youth-led, more youth-centered, and more of a celebration of the impact that young people are having in their community right now. And so we'll be listening to our young people over the next year the projects that they're leading in their campuses and in their communities, what elements of that they want to bring to the community forum. And then we also have our group from Salina Intermediate in Dearborn, who is stewarding the spirit of semis this year and are really excited to kind of have them as thought partners in how can we do a better job using the community forum as a way to steward the great work that's done as a coalition across our whole region.
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19: Thanks so much.
20: 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I'm Lee Van Roth, and this is your community NPR station, 89.1 WEMU, Ypsilanti.
21: Live from NPR News in Washington, I'm Corva Coleman. The U.S. and Iran have once again exchanged fire. The Pentagon says U.S. forces fired a missile at a ship to stop it from reaching Iran's main oil terminal on Kharg Island. NPR's Aya Batrawi reports.
22: Iran fired missiles at U.S. forces in Kuwait and Bahrain. Kuwait says drones then hit its airport, wounding several people. Iran's Revolutionary Guard says the attacks last night were in response to U.S. strikes on its Qishim Island near the Strait of Hormuz. The Guard says it targeted the U.S. Navy's Fifth Fleet in Bahrain and air bases in Kuwait, causing damage. U.S. Central Command says Iran's attacks failed to hit their target. CENTCOM also says its attacks on a military ground control station on Qishim Island were, quote, self-defense strikes in response to attempted attacks by Iran across the region without specifying further. Meanwhile, President Trump said the U.S. and Iran continue to exchange messages on a deal to end the war. Aya Batrawi, NPR News, Dubai.
21: The White House says it is dropping a plan to create a nearly $1.8 billion fund. This would be used to pay people who claim they were targets of political investigations. NPR's Ryan Lucas says acting U.S. Attorney General Todd Blanche explained the decision in congressional testimony yesterday.
9: The Justice Department had put out a statement that it would abide by a court ruling, putting the fund on hold until at least June 12th while a lawsuit challenging it plays out in court. And then at yesterday's hearing, Blanche was asked what the department's plans were after that date. He said the department is dropping its plans for the funds, full stop. Now, Blanche was asked to put that into writing, and he said, in essence, he sees no reason to do that, which was cause for a bit of skepticism.
21: NPR's Ryan Lucas reporting. Six states held primary elections yesterday. That includes New Mexico. Katerina Barton reports from Santa Fe on the state's gubernatorial race.
23: Former Interior Secretary Deb Haaland won the Democratic nomination for New Mexico governor. She beat out Bernalillo County District Attorney Sam Bregman. Haaland is a member of the Laguna Pueblo. If she wins in November, she will become the first Native American woman to serve as governor in the country. She'll face Republican nominee Rio Rancho Mayor Greg Hull in the general election. But he'll face an uphill battle. Republicans haven't won a statewide office in 10 years. Spending in the governor's primary set a record for the most expensive in state history. The race also saw a high voter turnout thanks to a new semi-open primary system. For NPR News, I'm Katerina Barton in Santa Fe, New Mexico.
21: The California governor's primary remains too close to call. Now, this is an unusual election. Candidates from all parties run together, and the top two advance to a November election. So far, Republican Steve Hilton leads, followed by Democrats Javier Becerra and Tom Steyer. You're listening to NPR.
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2: This is 89.1 WEMU News. Good morning, I'm David Fair. Ypsilanti City Council has approved a budget for the upcoming fiscal year. As we hear from WEMU's Kevin Merschart, the city still had to dip into its fund balance, but not as much as it had previously feared.
3: The council was able to cut about $1.13 million from the spending plan. A little over $800,000 will now come from the reserves to balance the budget. It was a hard and sometimes emotional road for the council. In the end, Councilmember Patrick McLean says he was satisfied with the outcome.
0: I appreciate what has been done by the city manager, by Reagan, the finance director, by the other department heads, the chiefs. And so I think this is, in the big picture, we have done our job. I'm pleased that we are where we are.
3: One major addition to the budget was $1 million to begin the process of Ypsilanti creating a community response program. It will be an unarmed crisis response team to serve people suffering from mental health incidents. I'm Kevin Murchard.
2: The Michigan League of Conservation Voters is pushing to get the Ratepayers Bill of Rights Act approved in Michigan. Democrats introduced a series of bills last fall, and the LCV has been holding meetings around the state recruiting activists. Southeast Michigan regional organizer Aaron McDonald told a gathering in Ypsilanti Township's Lakeside Park to get involved.
1: I am really tired of the corporate utility companies constantly exerting influence onto lawmakers, donating thousands and thousands of dollars to their campaigns to basically gain influence in Lansing.
2: The bills would compensate customers for extended power outages, ban winter shutoffs, and allow for community solar power programs. Those bills have yet to come up for a vote. Some Republican state legislators say a program that provides financial help to pregnant women and new parents needs more control over how the money is spent. At a hearing Tuesday in Lansing, several Republican lawmakers suggested, without evidence, that women may get the money and then abort the fetus. RX Kids founder Dr. Mona Hanna insisted the opposite is true.
4: I think moms in need can make the decision to keep their baby with us help. It is such a great program. That is what we consistently hear, is that this is preventing abortions, and that is what we are seeing in the data.
2: RX Kids provides financial assistance starting during the pregnancy through the first year of life. Juicy Kitchen is nearing reopening after a freezer fire caused the Ann Arbor restaurant to shut its doors last September. Co-owner Aaron Ziola says the city of Ann Arbor stepped in to ensure the building's renovations and new equipment meet the A20 carbon neutrality goals. He says the eatery has worked hard to reestablish most of its wholesale contracts with local cafes and grocery stores, which accounted for over 30% of their business before the fire.
5: They were a huge part of us getting through the pandemic, and we can't wait to be working with them again. It's really great people, and seeing them and going out all over town is one of my favorite things about owning the cafe.
2: Ziola says contractors are wrapping up work, and most of the original staff will return to work with Juicy Kitchen. He says he and his partner Kelby plan for the restaurant to reopen on July 15th. I'm David Fair, WEMU News. It's 7:07.
7: It's Morning Edition from NPR News. I'm Leila Fadel in Washington, D.C.
16: And I'm A. Martinez in Los Angeles, California. Another round of primaries offer a glimpse into the midterm landscape.
7: Last night, President Trump's pick for governor of Iowa lost his race. The loss is a blow for Trump, who has seen almost all of his chosen candidates this cycle sail to victory or advance to runoff elections. Democratic voters chose candidates they hope give them the best shot at flipping congressional seats in November.
16: NPR political reporter Stephen Fowler has been watching all the primaries for us. He's here with some pretty important takeaways. So let's start with Iowa, a state with a number of competitive races in November. What do the matchups look like?
10: Well, Democrats chose their nominee for U.S. Senate. Republicans chose their pick for governor. Three of the four House races are indeed viewed as the few competitive races in November. For Senate, the nominee is State House Representative Josh Turek. He's a Paralympian who holds a seat that voted for Trump and argued that his background and campaign strategy is the best way for Democrats to win in a red state. Primary voters agreed, picking him over a progressive state senator by a 2-1 margin. Turek now faces Republican Congresswoman Ashley Henson, who had a nominal challenger in her race.
16: What about Iowa's governor's race?
10: Rob Sand is the Democratic nominee. He ran unopposed and is the only statewide Democratic elected official. While Trump-endorsed Republican Congressman Randy Feenstra, ultimately the Associated Press called the race for businessman Zach Lane in a narrow victory that also allowed Iowa Republican voters to signal displeasure with the president. That race starts out as a true toss-up for November.
16: All right, now Montana, another red state where Democrats are hopeful they could capitalize on Trump's unpopularity.
10: Montana's 1st District is an open race where Democrats see a shot in this particular political environment where Trump has lost a little bit of support from Republicans and a lot of it from basically everyone else. The Senate race is another interesting one there. That's because of a candidate who wasn't on the ballot yesterday. Independent Seth Bodnar outraised the Trump-backed U.S. attorney and all of the Democratic candidates in another race worth watching.
8: All right, so I'm in California. It takes a little while to count all the votes here, thanks to the state's mail-in voting laws. Anything, though, that we do know based on what's been tallied so far?
10: Well, as you also know, in California, the top two advance to the general election, regardless of party. So for the governor's race, we do know that almost all of the 60 candidates on the ballot won't make that short list. Sorry, Barack D. Obama Shaw and Living for God and Country DeMott. There is a three-person race for the top two spots. Billionaire Tom Steyer, former Health and Human Services Secretary Javier Becerra, and former Fox News host Steve Hilton, a Republican backed by Trump. This is important because it's possible that the two Democrats advance, leaving Republicans without a top-of-the-ticket champion to help them with some House races affected by redistricting.
8: The past few weeks, we've been tracking the incumbents in both parties who have lost their primary. Anyone else to add to the list?
10: Well, there are a number of older California incumbent Democrats who face challengers from younger candidates who want generational change. So far, those older incumbents are all in first place, but November is a long way away. After California redrew their lines late last year, several California Republicans are finding themselves in much more difficult races. Some of them retired, one became an independent, and then there's Ken Calvert and Young Kim. These two Republican lawmakers were drawn together in the nationwide redistricting war and will face off in November. And in the South Dakota Republican governor's primary, the frontrunner heading into a runoff there is a political outsider who finished ahead of the incumbent governor, the state's sole House representative, and Speaker of the State House in a tight four-way race.
8: All right, that is NPR political reporter Stephen Fowler. Stephen, thanks.
10: Thank you.
7: Okay, so let's get some analysis of these primary results with Matthew Klein. He follows U.S. House and governor's races for the Cook Political Report. Good morning, Matthew.
11: Good morning.
7: So we just heard from our correspondent there kind of the wins in the most closely watched races. What else stood out to you from these six statewide primaries?
11: Well, I think the biggest result of the night was probably the shocking defeat of Randy Feenstra in the gubernatorial contest in Iowa. And I don't say shocking because we didn't necessarily see it as a possibility. I think we did. There was, you know, for a while we had it become clear that Feenstra had a pretty serious base problem heading into this primary. But because Donald Trump chose to back him at the last minute, and Trump rarely chooses to get behind candidates who are unsuccessful, and Feenstra ultimately fell to Zach Lane by less than a point in that primary, and he had begun it as a very clear favorite. And that itself is surprising.
7: I mean, what was it in that race? I mean, because the president has endorsed a lot of candidates who ended up beating incumbents in these primaries. What were the main factors that led to the loss here?
11: I think Feenstra ran a very overconfident campaign. He began as the front runner. He was by far the most well-known commodity in the field when the contest began. And there was sort of an air of inevitability about the way that he conducted his race, where he didn't participate in a lot of the events on the ground, debates or candidate forums. And of course, Iowa is a state where voters have a very high expectation that their candidates are going to come and hear from them directly. And I think there was also just a sort of sense among the party's grassroots that Feenstra was too tied in with the Washington establishment. Trump never, he did endorse, but it came very late in this race on May 29th, 3 days before voters went to the polls. And so it's not clear that it really had much time to sink in. It's not clear how many people knew about that endorsement in the home stretch. So ultimately, I think Feenstra was just sort of caught off guard by a more populist challenge from a candidate who was very good on the stump.
7: We've seen voters really drawn to these populist, anti-establishment candidates generally. Did that show up in the results in these primaries?
11: I think so. I mean, certainly that result in Iowa. Democrats are running in the Senate race, sort of an interesting campaign as well. And we moved that race rating last night to reflect the fact that that has become increasingly competitive. Josh Turek, who is a state representative from Council Bluffs area, he is a candidate with an intriguing background, and he's hoping to put some of the party's, you know, discontent and the overall electorate's discontent with the state of the economy in play in that Senate race. We moved it to lean Republican, reflecting, you know, we still view Ashley Hinson, the Republican nominee, as the favorite in that contest. But this is, you know, a race that Democrats feel increasingly optimistic about. The gubernatorial contest we have known for a long time was going to be competitive. They think Democrats think that could help them as they head into a unified front heading into this general election. And ultimately, I think the state of tariffs in Iowa has put Democrats in a position to be, you know, more competitive than normal.
7: In New Jersey, 7th Congressional District Democrat Rebecca Bennett will face off against Republican Representative Thomas Kane Jr., who hasn't been seen in Congress since March. How is that contest shaping up?
11: Well, it's a very awkward contest right now because we don't know where Tom Kane is, and yeah, we don't have a lot of answers about his situation. I think every day that goes by where we don't have answers and where he's not out there voting and doing his job and appealing to voters on the campaign trail is another day where we have to assume that's probably going to take something of a toll on him in the general election. Now, Rebecca Bennett is a very strong candidate, very much in the mold of the now governor of New Jersey, Mikey Sherrill, with military experience. And I think, you know, this is going to be a very competitive race no matter what, but a lot is going to hinge on what ultimately happens with Tom Kane Jr. Just how long does it take before we get an answer from him on where he has been? And do voters buy that that was a reasonable enough excuse for not showing up to work for more than 2 months?
7: So Democrats really are hoping to take the majority in Congress in the midterms. Looking at the races, the primary races that you follow, California obviously still finalizing its count. What are the party's chances?
11: You know, I think the party still has a pretty good shot, even with all the redistricting war that has taken place this cycle. We're still waiting to see what happens in California's 22nd district. That's where there's been a pretty contentious primary. Democrats would prefer Jasmeet Bains, a more moderate candidate, to emerge on top. But it does look like in many of these races, in Iowa in particular, they will have a very good chance at flipping some of the seats that they need. They only need, of course, 3 seats to get to the majority. I think that's still very doable in this environment.
7: Matthew Klein is an analyst with the Cook Political Report. Thank you.
11: Thank you.
8: The Supreme Court cleared the way last night for Alabama to use a congressional district map favored by Republicans. Here's NPR legal affairs correspondent Nina Totenberg.
6: In an unsigned order, the court's conservative supermajority overturned a 3-judge district court panel that just last week found that the map is, quote, tainted by intentional race-based discrimination. The ruling means that Alabama's 2026 midterm elections will feature 6 Republican-leaning districts and 1 Democratic-leaning seat. It's a decision that directly contradicts the court's own ruling of 3 years ago, which required the creation of a second majority-minority district in a state that's one-quarter African-American. What happened to so dramatically change the legal landscape? In April, the Supreme Court's conservative supermajority all but gutted what remained of the 1965 Voting Rights Act and sent the Alabama case back to the lower court to evaluate in light of the most recent decision. The 3-judge panel that reviewed the case consisted of 3 Republican-appointed judges, 2 of them Trump appointees. All agreed that the state legislature's redistricting plan was based on intentional race-based discrimination. That prompted Alabama to immediately return to the Supreme Court, arguing that the map was partisan, not racially discriminatory. And last night, the state got what it wanted from the court's conservative majority. Justice Sonia Sotomayor wrote for the 3 dissenters. She accused the conservatives of choosing chaos over a tried and tested congressional map that protects a system familiar to all voters and election officials instead of a, quote, never-before-used congressional map that will require officials to change the voter registrations of hundreds of thousands of voters in just days at best, a task that Alabama previously represented would take months. Nina Totenberg, NPR News, Washington.
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12: Hi, I'm Jessica Webster, host of The In Crowd, inviting you to spend some time with me grooving on a Sunday afternoon. 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And the first Sunday of the month is always reserved for singers. 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
2: You are listening to Morning Edition on WEMU. I'm David Fair, and thanks for spending time with your community NPR station this morning. We're always grateful for the company, and we're looking forward to another 2.5 hours or so of Morning Edition before we kick off the music portion of the day. Not sure if you heard or not, but there was some big-time news coming out of media yesterday. Are you familiar with Scott Pelley? Well, he's the longtime 60 Minutes correspondent. He was fired from CBS, and the firing came just a day after a heated staff meeting exchange with the show's new executive producer. David Folkenflik will take a look at the Scott Pelley firing for you, and that story gets underway at 7:34 as part of Morning Edition right here on 89.1 WEMU. We're without incident on your morning drive through Washtenaw County. You are going to see increasing traffic volumes over the next hour, but for the moment, things moving relatively smoothly and traffic volumes remain manageable. We're going to have sunshine today, and this afternoon we're going to peak at 83 degrees. Clear skies tonight with a low of 56, and on Thursday it's going to be mostly sunny with a high of 86 degrees. And Friday, partly sunny with a high of 87. It is 50 degrees in Ann Arbor, it's 48 in Brighton, and 46 degrees in Ypsilanti, and the time is 7:21.
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17: And I'm Steve Inskeep. Barry Manilow is recovering from lung cancer. He's a singer who was huge on radio in the 1970s.

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1: The drought-shrunken Colorado River has left western states like California facing a looming water crisis. But in San Diego, there is enough excess drinking water to sell to nearby states. The secret? Desalination.
2: What we're looking to do is really show that there's an opportunity to manage the system in a new way.
1: I'm Elsa Chang. Hear that story on All Things Considered from NPR News.

0: Live from NPR News in Washington, I'm Dave Mattingly. The results of California's gubernatorial primary remain too close to call. At this hour, Republican Steve Hilton is leading the vote count ahead of Democrats Javier Becerra and billionaire Tom Steyer. The top two finishers will advance to voters in November. In Los Angeles, Democratic Mayor Karen Bass has advanced in the city's mayoral primary. It's unclear who she'll face in November. At this hour, Republican and reality TV star Spencer Pratt has the second most votes. Bruce Kahnweiser reports on the results from New Jersey's 7th Congressional District.
1: Former Navy helicopter pilot Rebecca Bennett handily won the Democratic Party's nomination, besting three other opponents. The Associated Press called the race within an hour of the polls closing. Bennett will face an embattled and absent incumbent in Tom Kane Jr.

0: This is NPR News.
1: And this is 89.1 WEMU. Good morning. I'm David Fair. And I have a question for you. What are you doing tomorrow? I'm inviting you to join us for Morning Edition because that will be the start of what will be a four-day on-air fundraiser. Now, I've had a lot of fundraisers through the course of my 32 years at WEMU. This one's going to be among the most special because it is going to be my last as I step into retirement at the end of the month. So I'm asking you to join us and to join in building a better foundation for WEMU moving forward. The future is bright, and what comes next, well, we're all excited for. But it's our time to share together for a final time, and I'm looking forward to it. So join us for the on-air fundraiser. It starts tomorrow morning at 6 a.m., and it's going to run through Sunday evening. And I hope you're going to be a part, and we get to spend some additional time together as a result. Looking at what's happening out on the roadways, we're seeing increased traffic volume. We remain incident-free for the moment. We'll certainly keep an eye on that. Well, I'm now being handed some information. Crash southbound 23 at I-94. We have a disabled vehicle in the left lane, so it is going to slow you down just a bit, I guess. And we'll get more information on that as it becomes available. And on northbound 23, the ramp to Plymouth Road, there was an incident to the shoulder that has just been cleared away, but again, you may run into some residual delay in the area. We're going to have sunny skies with a high of 83 today, clear tonight, a low of 56, mostly sunny Thursday with a high of 86, and then on Friday it's going to be partly sunny with a high of 87 degrees. It is 51 in Ann Arbor, it's 51 in Manchester, and it's 50 degrees in Ypsilanti, and the time is 7:44.
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0: It's Morning Edition from NPR News. I'm A. Martinez.
4: And I'm Leila Faldin. Scientists who've spent decades learning how the brain works say they're ready to start fixing it when it breaks. A brain research center in Seattle, the Allen Institute, is working to develop genetic therapies for diseases including Alzheimer's, Parkinson's, ALS, and Huntington's. Here's NPR's John Hamilton.
5: The effort is called the Brain Health Accelerator, and it includes scientists like Jeff Carroll. When Carroll was a teenager, he found out his mother had Huntington's disease. It's a fatal inherited disorder that destroys brain cells.
6: The whole reason I'm in science started with this frustration with not being able to understand what was happening with my mom.
5: Carroll learned that he, too, carried the Huntington's gene. He spent years at the University of Washington studying mice with the condition, which occurs when the faulty gene tells nerve cells to produce toxic levels of a certain protein. To Carroll, the solution seemed obvious.
6: Since we know all the bad stuff in Huntington's comes from this one gene, let's get rid of the levels of that gene.
5: But finding a way to do that was beyond the reach of his own lab. So Carroll joined the Allen Institute.
6: It's difficult to do the scale of research that you need with a team of 5 or 6 or even 10 people. And so the hundreds of people they have here at the Allen Institute, it's just an entirely different approach to science.
5: The scientist in charge of the Brain Health Accelerator is Ed Lean. He says it's built on years of basic research.
7: We now have a complete description of the types of cells that make up the brain and also the genetic underpinnings of their properties. This foundation then lets you study disease.
5: By seeing how disease changes these cells. Lean says scientists at Allen already have some experience with this approach.
7: In the case of Alzheimer's disease, we can see that it's not only about plaques and tangles, but it affects very specific types of neurons that are lost early in the disease and then over the course of disease.
5: A genetic therapy designed to protect these neurons might delay or prevent symptoms. Lean says other therapies might preserve the neurons affected by Parkinson's or ALS.
7: And we can now turn on a therapeutic gene just in the right kind of cell with these types of technologies. And that opens up the possibility for very specific precision genetic therapies for brain disorders.
5: One reason that's possible is research funded by the Brain Initiative, a program announced by President Obama back in 2013. John Nye of the National Institutes of Health says it's given scientists new ways to observe the inner workings of the brain.
8: I am shocked at how far we've come in the last 10, 12 years. It's just been beyond my wildest imagination, and I've been accused of having a pretty good imagination.
5: Nye says insights from the Brain Initiative have already helped researchers find new ways to use existing treatments. Deep brain stimulation, for example, got its start as a way to use electrical pulses to reduce the symptoms of Parkinson's disease.
8: Now it's being applied to a whole range of disorders, epilepsy, treatment-resistant depression, OCD, PTSD, binge eating disorder.
5: Scientists at the Allen Institute say genetic therapies could follow a similar path. Jeff Carroll, the scientist with the Huntington's gene, says the approach has worked on children with spinal muscular atrophy. It's a genetic condition that destroys motor neurons in the spinal cord.
6: Every kid with this horrible mutation died when they were like 18 months for all of human history. And now they're going to high school. So things that were like unimaginable can just change.
5: Carroll says his goal is to help accelerate that change. John Hamilton, NPR News.
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1: This is 89.1 WEMU, and today we're going to talk about how we can make a difference in the health of our environment without having to leave our properties. The Office of the Washtenaw County Water Resources Commissioner has scaled a decentralized green infrastructure network. More than 2,000 rain gardens now. I'm David Fair, and welcome to this week's edition of Issues of the Environment. These rain gardens capture and filter storm water and do so at great capacity on an annual basis. Now, there are programs this year that will expand the effort and the results, and here to talk us through it is Susan Bryan. She serves as rain garden coordinator at the Water Resources Commissioner's Office. Thank you so much for the time, Susan. Nice to talk with you again.
10: Nice to talk with you. Thanks for having me.
1: Well, what exactly, to kind of reset the base, differentiates a rain garden from any standard garden we may plant in our yards?
10: It's just like a normal garden bed, except it does double duty by soaking in not only the rain that falls on it naturally, but it also soaks in the water from the roof or the driveway, what we call runoff. And so it collects all of that water and filters it into the ground before it gets to our stormwater infrastructure, the pipes underground, which can be over capacity. So not only does it help our infrastructure, but it also helps keep our rivers and lakes clean.
1: I mentioned that rain gardens for personal properties there, but there are publicly designed and planted rain gardens as well. How do you go about deciding where to install those for best effect and protection of the waterways?
10: It's wonderful when we can install public rain gardens where they capture the water from the road. Is really dirty. It has heavy metals and pollutants and salts on it. And so when we can get that water into a rain garden, that's the best. But we often don't have space. That's where the homeowner really comes in.
1: Where might we find some of these rain gardens that are visible, and we can take a look at what that looks like and get a better sense of how it's making an impact?
10: Well, when people are taking walks around their neighborhood, they might have noticed some people have rain garden signs in their yards, and it's like kind of a green sign with a little drawing of a rain garden. And those are signs that we give to people when they have built their rain garden. And it's a wave, you know, without the sign, no one would know that it's a rain garden because it just looks like a garden bed. But it's doing double duty and doing good for the environment.
1: When we first started talking Raden Gardens years ago, we were talking about hundreds in the community. And as I mentioned in the open, and as you've pointed out to me, it's about 2,000 rain gardens in Washtenaw County now. That has to be particularly satisfying.
10: Oh, it's so great. And I'm so proud of all the residents in Washtenaw County. People have really stepped up. And it's about 90 gardens a year that residents put in because they took the Master Rain Gardener class, or maybe they got a visit from one of our staff people to give them some advice on how to build a rain garden. Or maybe they just thought of it, the idea, on their own, and they build a rain garden, and there it is every year cleaning the water for our community. But also landscapers that we've trained who've taken the Master Rain Gardener class, you know, every year they put in, you know, rain gardens, and almost about equal to the number of residents who do it themselves. So that partnership, landscapers plus do-it-yourselfers, are really making a difference.
1: We're talking with Washtenaw County Rain Garden Coordinator Susan Bryan on 89.1 WEMU's Issues of the Environment. Now, in order for this kind of decentralized network of natural filtration systems to work, there needs to be what you're referring to, the marriage of municipal planning and community stewardship. How do you go about fostering the relationships that allow for that?
10: You know, I think building a rain garden should be free. All gardening should be free. It's nature. And there are a lot of resources that make that possible. So like the city, cities within the county offer free compost, free mulch. If you go pick it up, you know, little sweat equity there.
1: Right.
10: And then also I host, free plant swaps, where I feel like there's two kinds of gardeners. There are gardeners with a full garden and there's gardeners with an empty garden. So to alleviate the, gardeners who have full gardens, their guilt at composting their plants, they can bring them to a plant swap and give them to a new gardener and have them plant. So having like free plants, also Seeds to Community runs a series of workshops where you can sprout up native plant seeds into plants and have free plants. All these sorts of events and communities to make it really easy and fun. I think that's what sort of makes a community and makes the partnership work.
1: Well, coming up in just a few days, June 6th to be exact, the annual Native Plant Expo and Marketplace is going to be held. What can I learn about creating and maintaining a rain garden if I'm there?
10: Oh my gosh, this is the most fun day of the year, for I think. There will be 20 native plant nurseries there, which this warms the cockles of my heart. I'm so amazed, because when I first started 15 years ago, there was one. There was one native plant nursery in the county, and now there's 20, and you can go there and shop. I love it because you don't have to, like, look at the label, figure out if it's native. It's so simple. You can buy anything, the entire farm council grounds, and it's going to attract birds, it's going to attract butterflies, it's going to really, like, make your garden a wonderful place.
1: Yeah.
10: But also, you can all walk around. There's going to be so many information tables, like beekeepers and the wild ones and pheasants forever. Oh, it's going to be a good time.
1: I think there's some misconception. Sometimes people hear native plants or rain gardens and they get a picture in their mind of something that is not aesthetically pleasing. These can be quite beautiful.
10: They really can. It's only limited by your creativity, because the plants are really quite beautiful. Oh, I have so many ideas for, people build beautiful rain gardens just to begin with, but also you could have themes like maize and blue or dinosaurs. Like there's many of our native plants that you could do like a dinosaur theme that have huge leaves or ferns. I actually just visited a rain garden in Chelsea where he has big sculptural dinosaurs in his garden. The dinosaurs had babies. Now there's baby dinosaurs in there.
1: That's hilarious. I love to see a picture of that. Well, you may have heard, Susan, but the cost of living has been going up, and in many sectors of our lives, rather significantly. A lot of folks are concerned about money. So if I hit the expo on the 6th, what kind of costs are associated with buying these plants and creating a rain garden?
10: You can can buy plants, but there will also be a milkweed giveaway. So milkweed plants, so little, you know, plants in pots. And they're going to, actually this year they've expanded it to other species besides milkweed. And milkweed is special because it supports our monarch butterflies. So that's a wonderful thing. But so you can come and get your free plants. I think Seeds to Community will also be giving away plants. So you can definitely get some free things. And then for other native plants, usually the little plugs are about $5 or $6. So you can start, you know, creating your budget. You don't have to plant your whole garden all at the same time. You could, you know, get some plants for free, buy a few, and then come to the plant swap. We'll have another one in the fall. And, get, you know, all that sort of thing. You know, do it according to how much money you have.
1: No, I believe some businesses and nonprofits can also apply for mini grants offered through the Community Partners for Clean Streams. Would that help in the effort to expand this network?
10: That's a good point. There's our grant for Community Partners for Clean Streams, and then also the Washtenaw County Conservation District has a habitat grant for schools and small organizations, HOAs, that sort of thing. So you can apply for both of those and get it's $1,000 or less to pay for all the plants in your whole garden. So those are two ways that you can also fund a bigger rain garden.
1: Well, what are the capital projects that are being planned for the rest of 2026 and in the more near future?
10: Well, we have quite a few public rain gardens that are planned for in Ypsilanti at Sugarbrook Park, and working on one at the Ipsy River Park. And I think there are a few more, actually. Those are going to be big parks that people can come and enjoy, but there's also some things that they can do on their own in their own yard. Take that nature home.
1: And as we speak more about taking this to our own properties, you hit the 2,000 mark in terms of rain gardens in Washtenaw County. What is the longer-term goal of expanding the network?
10: You know, people often want me to put a number on it, and really my goal is for the community to, is community building. It's for people to make new friends and enjoy their lives and really get pleasure and joy out of gardening and have seen the butterflies and birds that come to their garden. I feel like this is what really is what fuels this program.
1: I have been known to kill cactus. Is there any hope for me?
10: There's hope for you. Actually, outdoor plants are so much easier than indoor plants. They're, and native plants, you know, they're supposed to be here. I think there's hope for you.
1: Well, I can only hope so. Thank you so much for spending time with me today, providing the information. It was a truly pleasurable conversation, Susan.
10: Thanks so much for having me, David.
1: That is Susan Bryan from the Office of the Washtenaw County Water Resources Commissioner, where she serves as Rain Garden Coordinator. Catch on to her passion. It'll take you places. For more on all we've talked about today, stop by our website at WEMU.org. I'm David Fair, and this is your community NPR station, 89.1 WEMU Ypsilanti.

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1: The drought-shrunken Colorado River has left western states like California facing a looming water crisis. But in San Diego, there is enough excess drinking water to sell to nearby states. The secret? Desalination.
2: What we're looking to do is really show that there's an opportunity to manage the system in a new way.
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4: Live from NPR News in Washington, I'm Dave Mattingly. California's gubernatorial primary remains too close to call. At this hour, Republican Steve Hilton is the top vote-getter, followed by Democrats Javier Becerra and billionaire Tom Steyer. As Steve Futterman reports, the top two finishers will advance in November.
5: Hilton is a former Fox commentator. Becerra was Health and Human Services Secretary under President Biden. Hilton was endorsed by President Trump, but said little about him last night.
6: Californians really will have the chance to vote for change in November and take our state in a new direction.
5: Becerra, though, made it clear Trump will be an issue in November.
7: California is bigger than Trump. Our values are undeniable and undeportable.
5: Billionaire businessman Tom Steyer, who is in third place, has yet to concede the race. For NPR News, I'm Steve Futterman in Los Angeles.
4: Democratic Mayor Karen Bass in Los Angeles has advanced in the city's mayoral primary. It's unclear who she'll face in November. At this hour, Republican and reality TV star Spencer Pratt leads city council member Nitya Raman. U.S. Central Command says American forces fired a missile to stop a ship from breaching Iran's main oil terminal on Karg Island. This is NPR News.

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1: This is Ira Glass of This American Life. 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
3: 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Keep it tuned to 89.1 WEMU. We're going to have a lot of fun, and we're going to be doing fundraising. 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And it will certainly count towards our goal as we move forward. The time is 8:44. And we are looking at sunshine outside right now. A high of 83. Clear skies tonight with a low of 56. Mostly sunny Thursday with a high of 86 degrees. And Thursday night, it is going to be partly cloudy with a low of 63. Expect partly sunny skies Friday with a high of 87 degrees and perhaps some wet weather on Saturday. In fact, expect periods of rain showers with the possibility of thunderstorms. We'll get to a high of 82. It's 58 degrees at 8:44.
4: Good morning, me Martinez. Paris wants more trees outside Notre Dame Cathedral, but in a city as old as Paris, you can't just dig anywhere. You have to check what's underneath. So archaeologists dug and found hundreds of artifacts, things such as a Roman coin stamped with the face of Emperor Constantine and pottery with mysterious red writing inside that's still being decoded. Actually, someone let Dan Brown know because Professor Robert Langdon's next adventure is writing itself. It's Morning Edition.
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0: It's Morning Edition from NPR News. I'm Leila Fadel.
4: And I'm A. Martinez. Tip-off for Game 1 of this year's NBA Finals is tonight in San Antonio. The Spurs face the New York Knicks in a matchup guaranteed to give the league a new champion for the 8th year in a row. Jake Fisher covers the NBA for the Stein Line on Substack. So, Jake, I mean, the Knicks have the celebrity fans, Spike Lee, Timothée Chalamet, but the Spurs are the bitten favorite. I mean, it feels like must-see TV to me.
6: It is must-see TV because this is either going to be the end of a long 50-plus year New York Knicks title drought or the true coronation of 22-year-old Victor Wembanyama as the alien touching down from France and taking over the NBA.
4: I mean, doesn't it feel like that? I mean, you mentioned the coronation. I know we're maybe ahead of ourselves there, but he's a 7'4 center. A league has never seen anyone like him because he has the skills of a shooting guard as well as being a center who blocks shots and rebounds. And he beats the team that's the defending champ on their home floor. So it feels like this is something that's building for him.
6: And he's just 22 years old. He is in this era of superstars in at least the NBA who don't really allow much access to the media, who all don't want to seem vulnerable or show too much of their personalities that can reveal anything aside from being a superhero. This guy is meditating with monks, and he's playing he's playing chess in the park with strangers. He is truly a renaissance man at just 22 years old.
7: Yeah.
4: The Knicks have had five more days of rest than the Spurs. The Spurs went to seven games against Oklahoma City in the Western Conference Finals, but the Knicks swept the Cavaliers. So they've had a lot more time to just kind of relax. What do you think of that? Rest versus maybe the immediacy that the Spurs might bring to the series?
6: It's definitely a factor here. I think it could work against New York, but they had a very similar setup against Cleveland in the Eastern Conference Finals, where they swept Philadelphia in the second round, and they had this big layover in the exact same scenario. Cleveland won on the road Game 7 against Detroit, and New York came out and won that Game 1, although that was at home in New York. So now they go on the road, where they have to obviously go against a roaring crowd that will be very, very fired up. So they're going to need to steal one of these two games in San Antonio, I believe.
4: Okay, so really quick, the Knicks win if blank. Go ahead.
6: The Knicks win if Jalen Brunson can be the best player in a David versus Goliath situation. He's an everyman 6 foot, you know, guard against the 7 foot four alien we were just talking about.
4: And the Spurs win if?
6: The Spurs win if their complementary playmakers can keep up with all the hype around them. If these young guys outside of Victor, the Steph Castles, the Dylan Harpers, the Devin Vassells, if they could all hit shots and rise to his level.
4: Now, Game 3 is going to be in Madison Square Garden. I mean, ratings for the NBA Finals have fallen in recent years. So how important is it? Quickly, got about 30 seconds to go here. How important is it for the NBA to get a game in New York City in the NBA Finals?
6: It's huge. I mean, for years, there were jokes that David Stern, the former commissioner, would have done everything he could to rig the finals to get this matchup to happen. So not only for it to be New York, but for it to have this rich kind of history repeating itself of this being the exact same matchup from 1999, it's something that I think will have a nostalgia factor as much of a new kind of kid on the block situation as well.
4: Jake Fisher covers the NBA for the Stein Line. Jake, thanks a lot.
6: Thank you.
4: This is Morning Edition from NPR News. I'm A. Martinez.
8: And I'm Layla Faldin.
9: You're listening to 89.1 WEMU. I'm Lee Van Roth, and this is On the Ground IPSY. More than 300 students, educators, and community members recently gathered at Eastern Michigan University for the annual Southeast Michigan Stewardship Coalition Community Forum, where students from across the region showcase projects addressing local environmental and community challenges. This year's event also marked the first time the forum operated as a zero-waste event, thanks to a student-led partnership involving the Early College Alliance students, EMU Dining, and current EMU students. To tell us more about the event and work of the Southeast Michigan Stewardship Coalition, or SEMES, is Coalition Director Anna Balzer. Anna, thanks so much for being here today.
10: Thanks so much for having me.
9: So the SEMES Community Forum took place on May 21st at the Student Center on EMU's campus. For listeners who weren't able to attend, can you give us an idea of what this year's forum was like and how it went from your perspective?
10: Yeah. So the Community Forum is sort of the culminating event of the SEMES Coalition every year. So throughout the year, we're working primarily with teachers who are supporting students to do place-based education projects in their community. Like you teed up, they're really focused on how can they improve their local community, their school campus, using what they learn in school to do it. And a really key part of place-based education is celebrating that and having an authentic audience to really receive what the students have worked on all year, provide real feedback to them, and be able to make connections to other things that are happening in their community that adults and organizations and things are leading. So the Community Forum is really our main place where we do that. And like you said, we invite students from all across the region to EMU's campus at the Student Center. And it's a day that's really led by students. So this year's forum included over 40 presentations. So they're led by students from kindergarten to 12th grade, and they're done conference style. So students are, you know, hosting a room. Sometimes they're doing a presentation that's 30 minutes long, taking questions from the audience. Sometimes they're in what we call a spark presentation, which means they have just a 10-minute presentation, but then they get to talk with other groups in the room that are presenting on similar subjects. But the idea is that adults are there to learn from students. And again, to provide that authentic audience to ask them meaningful questions, and give them a chance chance to more deeply explore what they've learned and the community connections within that. So that's sort of the basis of the community forum, is having that space for students to share their projects. But if you're going to gather 300 students in one place, you should probably do some more fun stuff too. So that gets a little bit into like some of the newer things we did this year. We had a part of the celebration that was sort of passing along something we called the Spirit of Semis, that really is a way to embody our principles and for students to carry that out into the community. We had some intergenerational dialogue, so really giving students a chance to connect across campuses, across communities, and with adults, and reflect on what's the impact of all of this work in aggregate when we're all working together. And then the big one, what we'll probably talk a lot more about, is our zero waste initiative. And that being the first time that students were at the helm of an action project that took place on the day of the community forum. And what they really wanted to do was reduce our food waste.
7: Let's get into the zero waste aspect of it, just like you mentioned. So this initiative, like you said, was completely student-led. This came from student idea and was put together by students in the community that wanted to, you know, see this kind of effort being done on campus, or at least being expanded on campus. So why is it so important for, you know, for SEMIs to provide that kind of space for students to, you know, put forth the, like, grow from these big ideas and create these big, you know, potentially big changes for their communities?
10: Yeah. So one of the pieces of place-based education is taking informed civic action. And so a lot of what happens in a place-based education project or unit is that you're using your local place as inspiration for learning, as sort of like a laboratory for learning. And that's across multiple disciplines, math, science, ELA, Spanish, whatever the teacher is teaching already, using the place as sort of the grounding for how that learning is going to happen. But a really unique part is this idea that at the end of the sort of exploration and learning portion, students are very well equipped to then affect change in their community by taking an action. We usually call that a civic action project. And that can be anything from like a physical project they might do in their school's community or on the school's campus itself, like installing a rain garden or a prairie, starting some sort of initiative at their school, which might be a recycling program, a composting program at their own school, or doing some sort of like public advocacy or public awareness, so communicating what they've learned. And those pieces are really important because the learning will stick with young people through place-based education, but beyond the sort of academic learning, we really want young people to walk away with this sense of self-efficacy and this sense of agency that as young people, and again, starting as young as kindergarten, they have the ability to make change in their community right now, and they can learn what they've used in schools. They can use the relationships that they developed with adults in their community to take leadership on issues that are important to them, and really make a difference. And so that's important for all of the projects that are happening across the schools in Southeast Michigan throughout the year. But it's also important at the community forum. And that was actually something we heard directly from young people. So leading up to the community forum, we visited a couple students' classrooms and we asked them, you know, what do you want to see at this community forum this year? What would make it a meaningful event for you? And across several classrooms, we heard, we really want to do an action project together this day and really be able to see when we all come together, what's the sort of impact we can have. And that's what they did with this food waste initiative, this zero waste initiative, was really being able to say, this is our event. This is something we care about, and we really can make a difference, even in the span of a couple hours when we're together for the forum.
7: This is WMU's On the Ground Ipsy. I'm Lee Van Roth talking with SEMIs Coalition Director Anna Balzer. So, Anna, for students or educators who either are hearing about the community forum for the first time, or maybe it has been, you know, the idea of it has kind of floated around in their school before, and they want to be a part of it come next year. What does that process look like?
10: Yeah, I think the best place to start would be reaching out to the SEMES Coalition. So again, we're supporting these students and teachers and school communities throughout the year. So ideally, we'd love to connect with teachers or students early on in the school year, or even in the summer. We have some events for teachers that happen over the summer, to be able to help them plan out what's going to be your place-based education project or unit, and how is it going to impact your community, and then really help them get prepared for the community forum. So you can look us up online. We're a part of the EMU community. So if you're here on campus, you can find us over at Boone Hall. But you can also email us at team@semiscoalition.org. But that's the best place to get started. We do, however, always welcome students, teachers, community members to just come to the community forum. So if you're not going to present, maybe it's your first time hearing about it, or you just want to see what the event is, we welcome you to just come and see what it looks like and see what the experience really feels like. And so we usually announce the date early in the fall, and so you can put it on your calendar for next year.
7: And as you know, as you and the team at SEMES is looking forward to next year's event, are there any, you know, goals or ideas that you're looking to, you know, build on or explore with next year's event? Are there maybe ideas or plans you've heard from students and educators already that you're maybe thinking of implementing? What is, I know next year maybe is a little bit far off, but I wonder if there's any, you know, sneak peek to next year's community forum that you can give us.
10: Yeah, well, I think one thing we're not going to be able to let go of is this zero waste initiative. Okay. It was a big hit. There were, you know, over 415 pounds of waste that were diverted from the landfill. Oh, wow. just in one day. So a combination of about 250 pounds of the food was composted, and then 165 were recovered and sent to Hope Clinic. So I think that kind of momentum is starting to take on a life of its own, even outside of the community forum. We heard from the principal at Early College Alliance that they do events on campus as well, because they're based right here on campus. And so they're going to start doing zero waste events with everything that they host here, now that they know that it's possible, and especially because their students are really the experts in how to run a zero waste event. So I can imagine you'll see that again next year. But in terms of looking forward, we're always trying to find ways to make this event more youth-led, more youth-centered, and more of a celebration of the impact that young people are having in their community right now. And so we'll be listening to our young people over the next year, the projects that they're leading in their campuses and in their communities, what elements of that they want to bring to the community forum. And then we also have our group from Salina Intermediate in Dearborn, who is stewarding the spirit of SEMES this year, and are really excited to kind of have them as thought partners in how can we do a better job using the community forum as a way to steward the great work that's done as a coalition across our whole region.
7: Lena, I want to thank you so much for joining me here today and for sharing more about the work being done over at SEMES throughout the year, not just at the community forum, as you mentioned. 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
7: For more information on today's topic and links to the full article, visit our website at WEMU.org. 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
8: Live from NPR News in Washington, I'm Korva Coleman. The head of the UN's nuclear watchdog agency says inspectors have been on the ground in Iran, but they did not go back to facilities that were attacked. Instead, they visited small labs and other facilities. NPR's Aya Batrawi reports.
11: Rafael Grossi of the International Atomic Energy Agency says there's very limited to no activity in Iran now in uranium mining and enrichment. Grossi was directly involved in nuclear talks between Iran and the U.S. in February, just before the U.S. and Israel struck Iran. Asked by NPR if Iran had agreed then to zero stockpiling of its highly enriched uranium, Grossi said it's hard to say because talks were truncated by war.
12: There were a number of alternatives that were being discussed at that time. One is what you mentioned, but it was not the only one.
11: Grossi says other options included Iran halting or limiting enrichment. Now he says it's yet to be seen what can be agreed on. Aya Beltraoui, NPR News, Abu Dhabi.
8: Meanwhile, speaking to podcaster Miranda Devine, President Trump said today Iran has agreed to not have a nuclear weapon. However, there's been no comment from Iran on that statement. Six states held primaries yesterday. In Iowa, the winner of the Republican gubernatorial primary is businessman Zach Lane. He will face Iowa's Democratic state auditor in November's general election. From Iowa Public Radio, Katerina Sestarek reports.
13: Lane narrowly won the Republican nomination over Congressman Randy Feenstra, who was endorsed by President Trump last week. Lane was endorsed by the political arm of the Make America Healthy Again movement. He says nobody thought he could win.
14: We were outspent, opposed by the establishment, told to wait our turn. Well, tonight the people of Iowa had something to say about that, that we're not going to wait anymore.
13: Lane will face Democratic State Auditor Rob Sand this fall. It's the first time in 20 years Iowa has a wide-open governor's race without an incumbent. The Cook Political Report has labeled the race a toss-up, even though Republicans have a major voter registration advantage in Iowa. For NPR News, I'm Katerina Sestarek in Des Moines.
8: In Boston, a federal judge is considering whether to block parts of President Trump's executive order. It calls for restricting voting by mail. NPR's Hansi Lo Wang has more.
15: So far, the executive order President Trump signed in March has not directly affected mail-in voting for this year's elections. It calls for the U.S. Postal Service to come up with lists of eligible voters and deliver mail-in ballots only to people on those lists. USPS's financial support of NPR. Mika Simmons is an attorney for Delta Sigma Theta Sorority, one of the order's challengers.
16: No president has the authority to rewrite election law by executive order.
15: A federal judge in Boston is now weighing whether Trump's order violates the Constitution, which gives power to state legislatures and Congress, not the president, to set federal election rules. Hansi Lo Wang, NPR News.
8: This is NPR.
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3: This is 89.1 WEMU News. Good morning. I'm David Fair. Ypsilanti City Council has approved a budget for the upcoming fiscal year. They did so at last night's City Council meeting. As we hear from WEMU's Kevin Mershart, the city still had to dip into its fund balance, but not quite as much as previously feared.
18: The council was able to cut about $1.13 million from the spending plan. A little over $800,000 will now come from the reserves to balance the budget. It was a hard and sometimes emotional road for the council. In the end, Councilmember Patrick McLean says he was satisfied with the outcome.
19: I appreciate what has been done by the city manager, by Reagan, the finance director, by the other department heads, the chiefs. And so I think this is, in the big picture, we have done our job. I'm pleased that we are where we are.
18: One major addition to the budget was $1 million to begin the process of Ypsilanti creating a community response program. It will be an unarmed crisis response team to serve people suffering from mental health incidents. I'm Kevin Mershart.
3: The Michigan League of Conservation Voters is pushing to get the Ratepayers Bill of Rights Act approved in Michigan. Democrats introduced a series of bills last fall, and the LCV has been holding meetings around the state recruiting activists. Southeast Michigan regional organizer Aaron McDonald told a gathering in Ypsilanti Township's Lakeside Park, they need to get involved.
20: I am really tired of the corporate utility companies constantly exerting influence onto lawmakers, donating thousands and thousands of dollars to their campaigns to basically gain influence in Lansing.
3: The bills have yet to come up for a vote. Some Republican state legislators say a program that provides financial help to pregnant women and new parents need more control over how the money is spent. At a hearing Tuesday in Lansing, several Republican lawmakers suggested without evidence, women may get the money, then abort the fetus. RX Kids founder Dr. Mona Hanna insisted the opposite is true.
21: I think moms in need can make the decision to keep their baby with this help. It is such a great program. That is what we consistently hear, is that this is preventing abortions, and that is what we are seeing in the data.
3: RX Kids was started in Flint in 2024 and has expanded to Ypsilanti and many other communities. It provides financial assistance starting during the pregnancy and through the first year of life. Juicy Kitchen in Ann Arbor is nearing reopening after a freezer fire caused the restaurant to shut its doors last September. Co-owner Aaron Ziola says the city of Ann Arbor stepped in to ensure much of the building's renovations and new equipment meet the city's A20 carbon neutrality goals. He says the eatery has worked hard to reestablish most of its wholesale contracts with local cafes and grocery stores, which accounted for over 30% of their business before the fire.
1: They were a huge part of us getting through the pandemic, and we can't wait to be working with them again. It's really great people, and seeing them and going out all over town is one of my favorite things about owning the cafe.
3: Ziola says contractors are wrapping up work, and most of their original staff will return to work with Juicy Kitchen. He says he and his partner plan for the restaurant to reopen July 15th. I'm David Fair, WEMU News.
0: It's Morning Edition from NPR News. I'm Leila Fadel in Washington, D.C.
4: Anna Mae Martinez in Los Angeles, California. Another round of primaries offer a glimpse into the midterm landscape.
0: Last night, President Trump's pick for governor of Iowa lost his race. The loss is a blow for Trump, who has seen almost all of his chosen candidates this cycle sail to victory or advance to runoff elections. Democratic voters chose candidates they hope give them the best shot at flipping congressional seats in November.
4: NPR political reporter Stephen Fowler has been watching all the primaries for us. He's here with some pretty important takeaways. So let's start with Iowa, a state with a number of competitive races in November. What do the matchups look like?
2: Well, Democrats chose their nominee for U.S. Senate. Republicans chose their pick for governor. Three of the four House races are indeed viewed as the few competitive races in November. For Senate, the nominee is State House Representative Josh Turek. He's a Paralympian who holds a seat that voted for Trump and argued that his background and campaign strategy is the best way for Democrats to win in a red state. Primary voters agreed, picking him over a progressive state senator by a 2-1 margin. Turek now faces Republican Congresswoman Ashley Hinson, who had a nominal challenger in her race.
4: What about Iowa's governor's race?
2: Rob Sand is the Democratic nominee. He ran unopposed and is the only statewide Democratic elected official. While Trump-endorsed Republican Congressman Randy Feenstra, ultimately the Associated Press called the race for businessman Zach Lane in a narrow victory that also allowed Iowa Republican voters to signal displeasure with the president. That race starts out as a true toss-up for November.
4: All right, now Montana, another red state where Democrats are hopeful they could capitalize on Trump's unpopularity.
2: Montana's 1st District is an open race where Democrats see a shot in this particular political environment where Trump has lost a little bit of support from Republicans and a lot of it from basically everyone else. The Senate race is another interesting one there. That's because of a candidate who wasn't on the ballot yesterday. Independent Seth Bodnar outraised the Trump-backed U.S. attorney and all of the Democratic candidates in another race worth watching.
4: All right, so I'm in California. It takes a little while to count all the votes here, thanks to the state's mail-in voting laws. Anything, though, that we do know based on what's been tallied so far?
2: Well, as you also know, in California, the top two advance to the general election, regardless of party. So for the governor's race, we do know that almost all of the 60 candidates on the ballot won't make that short list. Sorry, Barack D. Obama Shaw and Living for God and Country DeMott. There is a three-person race for the top two spots. Billionaire Tom Steyer, former Health and Human Services Secretary Javier Becerra, and former Fox News host Steve Hilton, a Republican backed by Trump. This is important because it's possible that the two Democrats advance, leaving Republicans without a top-of-the-ticket champion to help them with some House races affected by redistricting.
4: The past few weeks, we've been tracking the incumbents in both parties who have lost their primary. Anyone else to add to the list?
2: Well, there are a number of older California incumbent Democrats who face challenges from younger candidates who want generational change. So far, those older incumbents are all in first place, but November is a long way away. After California redrew their lines late last year, several California Republicans are finding themselves in much more difficult races. Some of them retired, one became an independent, and then there's Ken Calvert and Young Kim. These two Republican lawmakers were drawn together in the nationwide redistricting war and will face off in November. And in the South Dakota Republican governor's primary, the frontrunner heading into a runoff there is a political outsider who finished ahead of the incumbent governor, the state's sole House representative, and Speaker of the State House in a tight four-way race.
4: All right, that is NPR political reporter Stephen Fowler. Stephen, thanks.
2: Thank you.
5: Okay, so let's get some analysis of these primary results with Matthew Klein. He follows U.S. House and Governor's races for the Cook Political Report. Good morning, Matthew.
6: Good morning.
5: So we just heard from our correspondent there kind of the wins in the most closely watched races. What else stood out to you from these six statewide primaries?
6: Well, I think the biggest result of the night was probably the shocking defeat of Randy Feenstra in the gubernatorial contest in Iowa. And I don't say shocking because we didn't necessarily see it as a possibility. I think we did. There was, you know, for a while we had it become clear that Feenstra had a pretty serious base problem heading into this primary. But because Donald Trump chose to back him at the last minute, and Trump rarely chooses to get behind candidates who are unsuccessful. And Feenstra ultimately fell to Zach Lane by less than a point in that primary. And he had begun it as a very clear favorite. And that itself is surprising.
5: I mean, what was it in that race? I mean, because the president has endorsed a lot of candidates who ended up beating incumbents in these primaries. What were the main factors that led to the loss here?
6: I think Feenstra ran a very overconfident campaign. He began as the front runner. He was by far the most well-known commodity in the field when the contest began. And there was sort of an air of inevitability about the way that he conducted his race, where he didn't participate in a lot of the events on the ground, debates or candidate forums. And of course, Iowa is a state where voters have a very high expectation that their candidates are going to come and hear from them directly. And I think there was also just a sort of sense among the party's grassroots that Feenstra was too tied in with the Washington establishment. Trump never, he did endorse, but it came very late in this race on May 29th, 3 days before voters went to the polls. And so it's not clear that it really had much time to sink in. It's not clear how many people knew about that endorsement in the home stretch. So ultimately, I think Feenstra was just sort of caught off guard by a more populist challenge from a candidate who was very good on the stump.
5: We've seen voters really drawn to these populist, anti-establishment candidates generally. Did that show up in the results in these primaries?
6: I think so. I mean, certainly that result in Iowa. Democrats are running in the Senate race, sort of an interesting campaign as well. And we moved that race rating last night to reflect the fact that that has become increasingly competitive. Josh Turek, who is a state representative from Council Bluffs area, he is a candidate with an intriguing background, and he's hoping to put some of the party's discontent and the overall electorate's discontent with the state of the economy in play in that Senate race. We moved it to lean Republican, reflecting, you know, we still view Ashley Hinson, the Republican nominee, as the favorite in that contest. But this is, a race that Democrats feel increasingly optimistic about. The gubernatorial contest we have known for a long time was going to be competitive. Democrats think that could help them as they head into a unified front heading into this general election. And ultimately, I think the state of tariffs in Iowa has put Democrats in a position to be, more competitive than normal.
5: In New Jersey's 7th Congressional District, Democrat Rebecca Bennett will face off against Republican Representative Thomas Kane Jr., who hasn't been seen in Congress since March. How is that contest shaping up?
6: Well, it's a very awkward contest right now because we don't know where Tom Kane is, and we don't have a lot of answers about his situation. I think every day that goes by where we don't have answers and where he's not out there voting and doing his job and appealing to voters on the campaign trail is another day where we have to assume that's probably going to take something of a toll on him in the general election. Now, Rebecca Bennett is a very strong candidate, very much in the mold of the now governor of New Jersey, Mikey Sherrill, with military experience. And I think, this is going to be a very competitive race no matter what, but a lot is going to hinge on what ultimately happens with Tom Kane Jr. Just how long does it take before we get an answer from him on where he has been? And do voters buy that that was a reasonable enough excuse for not showing up to work for more than 2 months?
5: So Democrats really are hoping to take the majority in Congress in the midterms. Looking at the races, the primary races that you follow, California obviously still finalizing its count. What are the party's chances?
6: You know, I think the party still has a pretty good shot, even with all the redistricting war that has taken place this cycle. We're still waiting to see what happens in California's 22nd district. That's where there's been a pretty contentious primary. Democrats would prefer Jasmeet Bains, a more moderate candidate, to emerge on top. But it does look like in many of these races, in Iowa in particular, they will have a very good chance at flipping some of the seats that they need. They only need, of course, three seats to get to the majority. I think that's still very doable in this environment.
5: Matthew Klein is an analyst with the Cook Political Report. Thank you.
6: Thank you.
9: The Supreme Court cleared the way last night for Alabama to use a congressional district map favored by Republicans. Here's NPR legal affairs correspondent Nina Totenberg.
10: In an unsigned order, the court's conservative supermajority overturned a three-judge district court panel that just last week found that the map is, quote, tainted by intentional race-based discrimination. The ruling means that Alabama's 2026 midterm elections will feature six Republican-leaning districts and one Democratic-leaning seat. It's a decision that directly contradicts the court's own ruling of 3 years ago, which required the creation of a second majority-minority district in a state that's one-quarter African-American. What happened to so dramatically change the legal landscape? In April, the Supreme Court's conservative supermajority all but gutted what remained of the 1965 Voting Rights Act and sent the Alabama case back to the lower court to evaluate in light of the most recent decision. The three-judge panel that reviewed the case consisted of three Republican-appointed judges, two of them Trump appointees. All agreed that the state legislature's redistricting plan was based on intentional race-based discrimination. That prompted Alabama to immediately return to the Supreme Court, arguing that the map was partisan, not racially discriminatory. And last night, the state got what it wanted from the court's conservative majority. Justice Sonia Sotomayor wrote for the three dissenters. She accused the conservatives of choosing chaos over a tried and tested congressional map that protects a system familiar to all voters and election officials instead of a, quote, never-before-used congressional map that will require officials to change the voter registrations of hundreds of thousands of voters in just days at best, a task that Alabama previously represented would take months. Nina Totenberg, NPR News, Washington.
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3: This is Morning Edition on 89.1 WEMU. I'm David Fair, and coming up for you in just about 15 minutes on Morning Edition, going to get a report on 60 Minutes. It has been a staple of Sunday night viewing for as long as I can remember. Well, one of the primary reporters has become Scott Pelley, longtime 60 Minutes correspondent. Not sure if you heard or not, but he was fired from CBS because of a heated staff meeting exchange with the show's new executive producer, and he will no longer be a part of the program. David Folkenflik will have more on the firing of Scott Pelley from 60 Minutes in a story that gets underway for you beginning at 9:34 as part of Morning Edition right here on 89.1 WEMU. 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We have a little traffic buildup still along westbound I-94 from Michigan Avenue to US 23, but you'll get through in pretty quick fashion. That's really the only slowdown spot on the highway system through Washtenaw County at the moment. We'll have sunshine through the day with a high of 83 degrees this afternoon. It's going to be clear tonight with a low of 56. Then on Thursday, look for mostly sunny skies with a high of 86 degrees. It's 69 in Ann Arbor, 63 in Whitmore Lake, and 63 in Ypsilanti, and the time is 9:21.
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12: And I'm Steve Inskeep. Barry Manilow is recovering from lung cancer. He's a singer who was huge on radio in the 1970s.

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1: The drought-shrunken Colorado River has left western states like California facing a looming water crisis. But in San Diego, there is enough excess drinking water to sell to nearby states. The secret? Desalination.
2: What we're looking to do is really show that there's an opportunity to manage the system in a new way.
1: I'm Elsa Chang. 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
3: Beginning at 4 this afternoon, right here on your community NPR station, 89.1 WEMU. I certainly know that Barry Manilow was very popular among a large number of people, but perhaps you're like me and you weren't one of them. Well, we can get that taste out of our ears beginning after the news at 10 o'clock this morning. Michael Jewett takes over, and he's going to have more of WEMU's Black Music Month block party on day three of Michael Jewett's farewell tour. You're going to get much more music. 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
4: President Trump's choice of Bill Pulte to serve as acting director of national intelligence is sparking questions and criticism in Congress. NPR's Daniel Kurtzleben says Pulte is head of the Federal Housing Finance Agency with no background in national security.
5: The post-9/11 law that set up the position of DNI says all nominees must have, quote, extensive national security experience. But Pulte isn't a nominee. Trump is naming him an acting director, so he won't have to go through a Senate confirmation.
4: Pulte would need confirmation to become the permanent director. He will replace Tulsi Gabbard, who announced she's stepping down at the end of the month, citing her husband's recent cancer diagnosis. They're still counting the votes in California's gubernatorial primary. Republican Steve Hilton leads the vote count ahead of Democrats Javier Becerra and billionaire Tom Steyer. The top two finishers will advance in November. In the Los Angeles mayoral primary,
6: it's looking good so far. We got a lot more to go, but so far it's looking good.
4: That's Democratic Mayor Karen Bass speaking to supporters as she seeks re-election. She's advancing to November. Right now, Republican reality TV star Spencer Pratt is in second place. This is NPR News from Washington.
3: And this is 89.1 WEMU News. I'm David Fair. Members of the Ann Arbor Education Association are hoping for a big turnout tonight for a rally and protest. It's being held in front of the Earhart Administration Building just prior to the school board meeting. Teachers have been working without a contract since January. The district's own chief financial officer says the current compensation setup is detrimental to teachers with the most experience. AAEA President Fred Klein says it's forcing veteran instructors to depart the district.
7: I just saw some veteran teachers who have left to go to Green Hills Lower School that's opening next.

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2: 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David Fair with you. And what are you doing this time tomorrow? Or even a little bit earlier? 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And when you make that donation right now, it will count towards our goal that begins with the on-air portion of the fundraiser tomorrow. So we look forward to thanking you. We look forward to communicating with you. And we look forward to continuing our relationship with you. We're going to have sunshine with a high of 83 degrees today. Clear skies tonight, a low of 56. And then on Thursday, it's going to be mostly sunny with a high of 86 degrees. Expect partly cloudy skies Thursday night. Overnight, a low of 63. And then it's going to be even a touch warmer on Friday with a high of 87 under partly sunny skies. It is 64 degrees at WEMU.
3: Good morning. I'm Layla Faldin. Peeble Bryson lived up to his nickname as the voice of love. He had solo hits, but shined as a duet partner with Celine Dion for Beauty and the Beast. And with Regina Bell for Aladdin. Peeble Bryson died Tuesday. He was 75. It's Morning Edition.
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0: It's Morning Edition from NPR News. I'm May Martinez.
3: And I'm Layla Faldin. Scientists who've spent decades learning how the brain works say they're ready to start fixing it when it breaks. A brain research center in Seattle, the Allen Institute, is working to develop genetic therapies for diseases including Alzheimer's, Parkinson's, ALS, and Huntington's. Here's NPR's John Hamilton.
5: The effort is called the Brain Health Accelerator, and it includes scientists like Jeff Carroll. When Carroll was a teenager, he found out his mother had Huntington's disease. It's a fatal inherited disorder that destroys brain cells.
6: The whole reason I'm in science started with this frustration with not being able to understand what was happening with my mom.
5: Carroll learned that he, too, carried the Huntington's gene. He spent years at the University of Washington studying mice with the condition, which occurs when the faulty gene tells nerve cells to produce toxic levels of a certain protein. To Carroll, the solution seemed obvious.
6: Since we know all the bad stuff in Huntington's comes from this one gene, let's get rid of the levels of that gene.
5: But finding a way to do that was beyond the reach of his own lab. So Carroll joined the Allen Institute.
6: It's difficult to do the scale of research that you need with a team of 5 or 6 or even 10 people. And so the hundreds of people they have here at the Allen Institute, it's just an entirely different approach to science.
5: The scientist in charge of the Brain Health Accelerator is Ed Lean. He says it's built on years of basic research.
7: We now have a complete description of the types of cells that make up the brain and also the genetic underpinnings of their properties. This foundation then lets you study disease.
5: By seeing how disease changes these cells. Lean says scientists at Allen already have some experience with this approach.
7: In the case of Alzheimer's disease, we can see that it's not only about plaques and tangles, but it affects very specific types of neurons that are lost early in the disease and then over the course of disease.
5: A genetic therapy designed to protect these neurons might delay or prevent symptoms. Lean says other therapies might preserve the neurons affected by Parkinson's or ALS.
7: And we can now turn on a therapeutic gene just in the right kind of cell with these types of technologies. And that opens up the possibility for very specific precision genetic therapies for brain disorders.
5: One reason that's possible is research funded by the Brain Initiative, a program announced by President Obama back in 2013. John Nye of the National Institutes of Health says it's given scientists new ways to observe the inner workings of the brain.
8: I am shocked at how far we've come in the last 10, 12 years. It's just been beyond my wildest imagination, and I've been accused of having a pretty good imagination.
5: Nye says insights from the Brain Initiative have already helped researchers find new ways to use existing treatments. Deep brain stimulation, for example, got its start as a way to use electrical pulses to reduce the symptoms of Parkinson's disease.
8: Now it's being applied to a whole range of disorders, epilepsy, treatment-resistant depression, OCD, PTSD, binge eating disorder.
5: Scientists at the Allen Institute say genetic therapies could follow a similar path. Jeff Carroll, the scientist with the Huntington's gene, says the approach has worked on children with spinal muscular atrophy. It's a genetic condition that destroys motor neurons in the spinal cord.
6: Every kid with this horrible mutation died when they were like 18 months for all of human history. And now they're going to high school. So things that were like unimaginable can just change.
5: Carroll says his goal is to help accelerate that change. John Hamilton, NPR News.
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9: Congratulations to WEMU, winners of 14 Broadcast Excellence Awards from the Michigan Association of Broadcasters, including Station of the Year, Public Radio Group 1, for the fourth year in a row.
2: This is 89.1 WEMU, and today we're going to talk about how we can make a difference in the health of our environment without having to leave our properties. The Office of the Washtenaw County Water Resources Commissioner has scaled a decentralized green infrastructure network, more than 2,000 rain gardens now. I'm David Fair, and welcome to this week's edition of Issues of the Environment. These rain gardens capture and filter storm water and do so at great capacity on an annual basis. Now, there are programs this year that will expand the effort and the results, and here to talk us through it is Susan Bryan. She serves as Rain Garden Coordinator at the Water Resources Commissioner's Office. Thank you so much for the time, Susan. Nice to talk with you again.
10: Nice to talk with you. Thanks for having me.
2: Well, what exactly, to kind of reset the base, differentiates a rain garden from any standard garden we may plant in our yards?
10: It's just like a normal garden bed, except it does double duty by soaking in not only the rain that falls on it naturally, but it also soaks in the water from the roof or the driveway, what we call runoff. And so it collects all of that water and filters it into the ground before it gets to our stormwater infrastructure, the pipes underground, which can be over capacity. So not only does it help our infrastructure, but it also helps keep our rivers and lakes clean.
2: I mentioned that rain gardens for personal properties there, but there are publicly designed and planted rain gardens as well. How do you go about deciding where to install those for best effect and protection of the waterways?
10: It's wonderful when we can install public rain gardens where they capture the water from the road. Is really dirty. It has heavy metals and pollutants and salts on it. And so when we can get that water into a rain garden, that's the best. That's the best. But we often don't have space. That's where the homeowner really comes in.
2: Where might we find some of these rain gardens that are visible, and we can take a look at what that looks like and get a better sense of how it's making an impact?
10: Well, when people are taking walks around their neighborhood, they might have noticed some people have rain garden signs in their yards, and it's like kind of a green sign with a little drawing of a rain garden. And those are signs that we give to people when they have built their rain garden. And it's a wave, you know, without the sign, no one would know that it's a rain garden because it just looks like a garden bed. but it's doing double duty and doing good for the environment.
2: When we first started talking Raden Gardens years ago, we were talking about hundreds in the community. And as I mentioned in the open, and as you've pointed out to me, it's about 2,000 rain gardens in Washtenaw County. Now, that has to be particularly satisfying.
10: Oh, it's so great. And I'm so proud of all the residents in Washtenaw County. People have really stepped up. And it's about 90 gardens a year that residents put in because they took the Master Rain Gardener class, or maybe they got a visit from one of our staff people to give them some advice on how to build a rain garden. Or maybe they just thought of it, the idea, on their own, and they build a rain garden, and there it is every year cleaning the water for our community. But also landscapers that we've trained who've taken the Master Rain Gardener class, you know, every year they put in, you know, rain gardens, and almost about equal to the number of residents who do it themselves. So that partnership, landscapers plus do-it-yourselfers, are really making a difference.
2: We're talking with Washtenaw County Rain Garden Coordinator Susan Bryan on 89.1 WEMU's Issues of the Environment. Now, in order for this kind of decentralized network of natural filtration systems to work, there needs to be what you're referring to, the marriage of municipal planning and community stewardship. How do you go about fostering the relationships that allow for that?
10: You know, I think building a rain garden should be free. All gardening should be free. It's nature. And there are a lot of resources that make that possible. So like the city, cities within the county offer free compost, free mulch. If you go pick it up, you know, little sweat equity there.
2: All right.
10: Then also I host free plant swaps, where I feel like there's two kinds of gardeners. There are gardeners with a full garden and there's gardeners with an empty garden. So to alleviate the gardeners who have full gardens, their guilt at composting their plants, they can bring them to a plant swap and give them to a new gardener and have them plant. So having like free plants, also Seeds to Community runs a series of workshops where you can sprout up native plant seeds into plants and have free plants. All these sorts of events and communities to make it really easy and fun. I think that's what sort of makes a community and makes the partnership work.
2: Well, coming up in just a few days, June 6th to be exact, the annual Native Plant Expo and Marketplace is going to be held. What can I learn about creating and maintaining a rain garden if I'm there?
10: Oh my gosh, this is the most fun day of the year, for I think. There will be 20 native plant nurseries there, which this warms the cockles of my heart. I'm so amazed. Because when I first started 15 years ago, there was one. There was one native plant nursery in the county. And now there's 20, and you can go there and shop. I love it because you don't have to, like, look at the label, figure out if it's native. So simple. You can buy anything, the entire farm council grounds, and it's going to attract birds. It's going to attract butterflies. It's going to really, like, make your garden a wonderful place.
2: You
10: can all walk around. There's going to be so many information tables, like beekeepers and the wild ones and pheasants forever. Oh, it's going to be a good time.
2: I think there's some misconception. Sometimes people hear native plants or rain gardens and they get a picture in their mind of something that is not aesthetically pleasing. These can be quite beautiful.
10: They really can. It's only limited by your creativity, because the plants are really quite beautiful. Oh, I have so many ideas for, people build beautiful rain gardens just to begin with, but also you could have themes like maize and blue or dinosaurs. Like there's many of our native plants that you could do like a dinosaur theme that have huge leaves or ferns. I actually just visited a rain garden in Chelsea where he has big sculptural dinosaurs in his garden. The dinosaurs had babies. Now there's baby dinosaurs in there.
2: That's hilarious. I love to see a picture of that. Well, you may have heard, Susan, but the cost of living has been going up, and in many sectors of our lives, rather significantly. A lot of folks are concerned about money. So if I hit the expo on the 6th, what kind of costs are associated with buying these plants and creating a rain garden?
10: You can can buy plants, but there will also be a milkweed giveaway. So milkweed plants, so little, you know, plants in pots. And they're going to, actually this year they've expanded it to other species besides milkweed. And milkweed is special because it supports our monarch butterflies. So that's a wonderful thing. But so you can come and get your free plants. I think Seeds to Community will also be giving away plants. So you can definitely get some free things. And then for other native plants, usually the little plugs are about $5 or $6. So you can start, you know, creating your budget. You don't have to plant your whole garden all at the same time. You could, you know, get some plants for free, buy a few, and then come to the plant swap. We'll have another one in the fall. And, get, you know, all that sort of thing. You know, do it according to how much money you have.
2: No, I believe some businesses and nonprofits can also apply for mini grants offered through the Community Partners for Clean Streams. Would that help in the effort to expand this network?
10: It's a good point. There's our grant for Community Partners for Clean Streams, and then also the Washtenaw County Conservation District has a habitat grant for schools and small organizations, HOAs, that sort of thing. So you can apply for both of those and get it's $1,000 or less to pay for all the plants in your whole garden. So those are two ways that you can also fund a bigger rain garden.
2: Well, what are the capital projects that are being planned for the rest of 2026 and in the more near future?
10: Well, we have quite a few public rain gardens that are planned for in Ypsilanti at Sugar Brook Park, and working on one at the Ipsy River Park. And I think there are a few more, actually. Those are going to be big parks that people can come and enjoy, but there's also some things that they can do on their own in their own yard. Take that nature home.
2: And as we speak more about taking this to our own properties, you hit the 2,000 mark in terms of rain gardens in Washtenaw County. What is the longer-term goal of expanding the network?
10: You know, people often want me to put a number on it, and really my goal is for the community to, is community building. It's for people to make new friends and enjoy their lives and really get pleasure and joy out of gardening. And I've seen the butterflies and birds that come to their garden. I feel like this is what really is what fuels this program.
2: I have been known to kill cactus. Is there any hope for me?
10: There's hope for you. Actually, outdoor plants are so much easier than indoor plants. They're, and native plants, you know, they're supposed to be here. I think there's hope for you.
2: Well, I can only hope so. Thank you so much for spending time with me today, providing the information. It was a truly pleasurable conversation, Susan.
10: Thanks so much for having me, David.
2: That is Susan Bryan from the Office of the Washtenaw County Water Resources Commissioner, where she serves as Rain Garden Coordinator. Catch on to her passion. It'll take you places. For more on all we've talked about today, stop by our website at WEMU.org. I'm David Fair, and this is your community NPR station, 89.1 WEMU Ypsilanti.
11: Live from NPR News in Washington, I'm Corva Coleman. Six states held primary elections yesterday. There's a lot of interest in the California gubernatorial race. California has an unusual primary. All the candidates from all the parties run together. The top two finishers then go on to the general election, even if they're from the same party. More than 60 candidates competed in the California governor's race, which is too close to call. The leaders so far are Democrat Javier Becerra, the former U.S. Health Secretary, and Republican businessman and former Fox commentator Steve Hilton. Democrat Tom Steyer is in third place. Steve Hilton has won President Trump's endorsement.
12: It looks very much as if Californians really will have the chance to vote for change in November and take our state in a new direction.
11: Steve Hilton was born in Britain and became a U.S. citizen in 2021. The U.S. Supreme Court has cleared the way for Alabama to use a congressional district map favored by Republicans. NPR's Nina Totenberg reports.
13: The ruling means that Alabama's 2026 midterm elections will feature six Republican-leaning districts and one Democratic-leaning seat. In April, the Supreme Court's conservative supermajority all but gutted what remained of the 1965 Voting Rights Act and sent the Alabama case back to the lower court to evaluate in light of the most recent decision. The three-judge panel that reviewed the case all agreed that the state legislature's redistricting plan was based on intentional race-based discrimination. That prompted Alabama to immediately return to the Supreme Court, arguing that the map was partisan, not racially discriminatory. And last night, the state got what it wanted from the court's conservative majority. Nina Totenberg, NPR News, Washington.
11: The U.S. Trade Representative says the Trump administration will impose extra tariffs of at least 10% on imports from 60 economies. This comes after a probe into alleged use of forced labor. China's one of the economies, NPR's Jennifer Pack reports.
14: China says it opposes all forms of unilateral tariffs. President Trump returned to office last year, imposing levies on trade partners under an emergency law. Those were struck down by the Supreme Court earlier this year. Now, the Trump administration is starting to rebuild the tariff wall by initiating trade investigations under different powers to impose new levies. Chinese Foreign Ministry spokesperson Mao Ning says economic and trade issues should be resolved through dialogue and consultation. That is in the works, according to China's Commerce Ministry. It said during Trump's meeting with Chinese leader Xi Jinping last month, both sides agreed to discuss tariff reduction. Jennifer Pak, NPR News, Shanghai.
11: It's NPR.
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16: The drought-shrunken Colorado River has left western states like California facing a looming water crisis. But in San Diego, there is enough excess drinking water to sell to nearby states. The secret? Desalination.
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1: Good morning, I'm Michael Jewett. Time for 89.1 Jazz Blues Time coming your way, 3 until 4. I've got that for you later today to take us up to time for All Things Considered. Sunshine in 82 today, 55 for an overnight low, 85 for a high tomorrow, 86 on Friday. We might get some rain in the forecast. Well, there is rain in the forecast for Saturday afternoon. We'll see how that transpires and develops. We'll call it 77 right now, 89.1 WEMU.
18: Yes, Lord. I know. We're going there.

89.1 Jazz. Good morning again. I'm Michael Jewett. WEMU favorite Olivia Van Gore and her marvelous version of the Michael Jackson hit Human Nature. Olivia Van Gore along with Scott Gwinnell in the band Saturday night at Shields in Southfield. Ahead of Olivia Van Gore, that was pianist Luther Allison from his fantastic debut set of a couple of years ago, I Owe It All to You. And his version of the Stevie Wonder ballad Knocks Me Off My Feet. Alan Harris from Live at the Blue Llama, the first of his two fine live sets made at the venue in Ann Arbor, and his version of the soul pop jazz huge crossover hit and a standard now, Sunny, from Alan Harris and the band Live at the Blue Llama, which is also Live at Blue Llama, actually the name of the recording. Just getting things underway today for 89.1 Jazz. Funding for WEMU programs comes from you, our listeners. On the way later this morning, it's more of our African American Music Appreciation Month features, what I'm calling our Black Music Month Block Party. We're going to dig into some work from Detroiter James Carter. James Carter playing some kind of swing to bop era repertoire. Later on today, probably this afternoon, we'll get into some music from Christian McBride. Christian McBride and his new-ish band, Ursa Major, back in Detroit on Friday night at Orchestra Hall. All of that, plenty more coming your way today here, right here, 89.1 WEMU. Here's the latest on Blue Note from saxophonist Walter Smith III and his trio, but the record is Twio. That's right, Trio with a W. Twio Volume 2. This is a Kenny Barron bop thing, Escapade. 89.1 Jazz.

Next time on the Sunday Best, what? June already? That means we're nearing our fiscal year end, and that means it's time to balance the books. A fiscal year end fundraiser begins this Thursday, and on the Sunday Best, we welcome Walter Kraft to the program to preach the virtues of your favorite community station and the timeless old-fashioned music we spin on Sunday mornings, 10 a.m. only, on 89.1 WEEI.

89.1 Jazz. Good morning, I'm Michael Jewett. New music from clarinetist, rising star, Virginia McDonald. This is her debut album. It's entitled In Search Of. It just ends, you know, just that phrase, In Search Of. That is the Grammy-winning pianist Jeffrey Keyser in duet with Virginia McDonald. The record is, I want to say mostly a quintet record, but it features, like, different combinations. There's five musicians here, but different combinations. That beautiful and not often played Charles Mingus tribute to Duke Ellington with a great title, Duke Ellington's Sound of Love. That's the name of the piece. Virginia McDonald on the clarinet. She might be best known to us, to WEMU and WEMU listeners. She's played with and has worked with Michael Deese, the trombonist, saxophonist, and educator. I think she actually may have snuck into town with Michael Deese or someone else. I don't know. She's from Toronto, I think, originally, but now live and work in New York. A fantastic debut record. If you're any fan of, like, classic jazz clarinet, Virginia McDonald. Trust me on that one. Blue Moods, their great new Miles Davis tribute, Directions and Expressions, the Miles Davis Birth of the Cool number. Miles Davis Birth of the Cool number, Boplicity. And Walter Smith III from his Twio, not Trio, but Twio, Trio with a W, if you will, Twio Volume 2. Don't stop, just keep making Twio records, Walter Smith III, his version of a Kenny Dorham thing called Escapade. All for you this morning, 89.1 WEMU. We're on our way toward a sunny high of 82 today. It should cool off to around 55 overnight tonight, 85 tomorrow, 86, and more sunshine on Friday. There is rain back in the forecast. They're thinking mainly, we'll see. Maybe actually some thunderstorms as well, mainly in the afternoon on Saturday. 76 right now, 89.1 WEMU. We'll stick with the Mingus and Ellington inspiration featuring Detroiter Roland Hanna, later Sir Roland Hanna, at the piano. Charles Mingus from Mingus Dynasty.

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89.1 Jazz, Willow Weep For Me, the great ballad. Fathead, Ray Charles presents David Newman. David Fathead Newman's debut album with the genius Ray Charles at the piano, Willow Weep For Me. Charles Mingus playing Things Ain't What They Used To Be, featuring Detroit great Roland Hanna at the piano. That's from the Charles Mingus Columbia label classic, Mingus Dynasty. I'm Michael June. It's 89.1 Jazz. We're going to dig into the sounds of James Carter playing some swing and maybe a bit of early bebop material coming up next hour here on WEMU. Right now, Bags and Train. In fact, that's the name of the album. Milt Jackson and John Coltrane and their collaboration. Hank Jones at the piano, Paul Chambers on bass, Connie Kay on drums. Bags and Train. 89.1 Jazz.

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1: Live from NPR News in Washington, I'm Corva Coleman. President Trump confirms he told Israel's prime minister that he's crazy. He used an expletive during a call this week that halted planned Israeli airstrikes on Lebanon's capital. Itai Stern reports from Tel Aviv.
2: Trump was asked by conservative writer Miranda Devine on her show Pot Force One about the Axios report and if he had cursed at Netanyahu and called him crazy. Trump confirmed he did and added,
3: I was a little bit perturbed at his constantly fighting with Lebanon. You know, at some point I said, Bibi, we gotta stop this. We gotta stop it.
2: Trump says despite their differences, the two leaders have worked well together, but they are increasingly at odds. Trump wants to end the war with Iran, and Netanyahu's pushed back. Iran, however, says any ceasefire deal must include Lebanon. For NPR News, I'm Itai Stern in Tel Aviv.
1: President Trump has tapped a new acting director of national intelligence. It's the current head of the Federal Housing Finance Agency, Bill Pulte. His current job is to regulate agencies that guarantee home loans in the U.S., but he has no apparent experience in the intelligence field. NPR's Danielle Kurtz-Laban says that could be a difficulty.
4: The post-9/11 law that set up the position of DNI says all nominees must have, quote, extensive national security experience. But Pulte isn't a nominee. Trump is naming him an acting director, so he won't have to go through a Senate confirmation. And remember, this really is a key position right now with the U.S. engaged with foreign threats around the world during a war with Iran.
1: NPR's Danielle Kurtz-Laban reporting. Results are coming in for the mayor's race in Los Angeles. Incumbent Karen Bass has advanced to the November election. The Associated Press has not called a second candidate to advance in the race, but it appears it may be former reality TV star Spencer Pratt. Steve Futterman reports from Los Angeles.
5: Karen Bass, facing opposition from both the left and right, ended up getting the most votes. It's looking likely that her opponent will be Spencer Pratt. Both were talking last night as if they will be facing each other. Pratt says the voters want change.
6: I just believe there's a lot of Los Angeles that is so excited to hear a non-politician. I don't want to be a politician.
5: Bass, who's been criticized by Pratt for the way she handled last year's deadly wildfire, says L.A. has challenges, but is still thriving.
7: Los Angeles is the creative capital of the world, where we dream and we make our dreams come true.
5: The office is nonpartisan, but Bass is a Democrat, Pratt a Republican, and Democrats have a huge registration advantage. For NPR News, I'm Steve Futterman in Los Angeles.
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0: On the way an hour from now here on WEMU, good morning again. I'm Michael Jewett. It's 89.1 Jazz. Sunshine, 82 for a high today, 55 for an overnight low, 85 for a high tomorrow, maybe 86 on Friday. There is rain in the forecast as it stands now for Saturday. We'll see. 76 right now, 89.1 WEMU. Featured music from Detroiter saxophonist James Carter on the way. Hang on for that. One of the best debut albums by anybody. Herbie Hancock's Taken Off.

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89.1 Jazz, Epistrophe, the great Thelonious Monk piece, a classic version of that from drummer, bandleader, and one time Thelonious Monk sideman, Art Taylor. Art Taylor made one album on Blue Note. It's a gem called A.T.'s Delight. That's Taylor along with Carlos Patato Valdez on the congas. Really interesting dynamic. They play on, I think, they play on half the record. Yeah, I had to think about that. If I remember the record correctly. That is Dave Burns, a marvelous bop-era trumpeter. Didn't really record too much, but great, great player. And early career sideman work for Mr. T, Stanley Turrentine, in there on tenor. What a dream of a band. Paul Chambers on bass, Winston Kelly at the piano. Some kind of band, right? A.T.'s Delight. Well, Herbie Hancock made more than a few albums on Blue Note. In fact, a great body of work, really starting his career. The album that was debut album, one of the best debut albums by anybody, Taken Off, the name of it, and the original recording of a great jazz standard, crossover jazz pop standard, Watermelon Man, Herbie Hancock and the Quintet. Funding for WEMU programs comes from you, our listeners. Michael Jewett here day three of what I'm jokingly referring to as my farewell tour, as I've got just a few days left in the grand scheme of things as the daily host here, music host on WEMU. It's also African American Music Appreciation Month, so we're rolling all that together. My farewell tour and what I'm calling my Black Music Month block party, as it was originally known, Black Music Month, African American Music Appreciation Month, established by then President Jimmy Carter to raise awareness and appreciation of the impact of African-American music traditions, sounds, different styles and genres on the culture at large. We're focusing, of course, on jazz, on 89.1 Jazz. And today we're going to spotlight some work from the great saxophonist, bandleader, Detroiter, James Carter. James Carter embracing some swing to maybe bop-era repertoire. This is his great set, Conversin' with the Elders. We like that kind of multi-generational embrace, multi-generational element in jazz music, which has been going on for decades now, multi-generational, right? Here's James Carter's breakthrough band with Craig Taborn, Jaribu Shaheed, and Tani Tabal, and the great Kansas City trumpet cat, Harry Sweets Edison. The Sweets Edison original, that's a jazz standard centerpiece. We'll go Conversin' with the Elders, James Carter, 89.1 Jazz.

0: 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Drummer Marcus Gilmore has powered the music of some of today's most influential artists, and now he's on a journey to the new, making his debut as a band leader with a live recording from the Village Vanguard. 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

89.1 Jazz. I'm Michael Jewett. Our Black Music Month block party for this morning, celebrating African American Music Month, Music Appreciation Month, as its full official title, since 1979, initiated by then President Carter to raise awareness and increase appreciation for the impact that Black music in general has had on the culture at large. James Carter, featured today, embracing some, interpreting some swing and early bebop era repertoire, the music of Harry Sweets Edison, Don Byas, and Django Reinhardt. This is a real passion of, and specialty, I would say, of James Carter. His magnificent Django Reinhardt tribute record, Chasin' the Gypsy, Nuage, the name of that piece, Clouds. James Carter on the bass saxophone. That's Carter on the soprano saxophone for 1944 Stomp. I'll give you one guess as to when Don Byas recorded that. It's from his album, The Real Quiet Storm. And from Conversin' with the Elders, Carter paired with the great trumpet man, Harry Sweets Edison, who wrote that piece, the great jazz standard Centerpiece. Carter on the tenor saxophone, I would say his main instrument, to lead things off that set. Carter's great breakthrough band out of Detroit, Craig Taborn at the piano, Jaribu Shahid and Tani Tabal on bass and drums. James Carter featured this morning here on 89.1 WEMU. 78 on our way toward a high around 82 today, 55 for an overnight low, 85 tomorrow, 86 on Friday, then a high around the low 80s and rain in the forecast on Saturday. We'll see. 78 right now, 89.1 WEMU. I plan to play him again later today. He's in town Friday night at Orchestra Hall. This is Christian McBride's Grammy-winning trio, along with Christian Sands at the piano and Ulysses Owens Jr. on drums. Christian McBride and his group Ursa Major at Orchestra Hall in Detroit on Friday night.

89.1 Jazz. New sounds from a great band, Ulysses Owens Jr. and Generation Y. This is, I guess, the second or third record from the outfit. It's called Around the World with You, and that would be the letter U. Saxophonist Arena Terracubo, who I think is now on the faculty at MSU, Arena Terracubo's number called Little Girl Power. I think that's a reference. I'm not sure that Arena Terracubo would describe herself as tall. Let's just say like that. So a great alto player, too. We really like her work on this record and also as a member of the group Empress, which we played a lot of, I want to say a year or so ago. New for Ulysses Owens Jr. and Generation Y. Owens is maybe best known as being the drummer with Christian McBride's Grammy-winning trio. That's McBride, Owens, and Christian Sands there at the piano from the record Out Here. We heard the number Ham Hocks and Cabbage. I think I'm going to get into some more music from Christian McBride later today. He's at Orchestra Hall with his new band, Ursa Major, on Friday night. It's Wendy Wright and the Soul Break on the way right after news from NPR. Hang on for that. We got time for an end of the world party, just in case. Modesky, Martin, and Wood, 89.1 Jazz.

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1: Live from NPR News, I'm Lakshmi Singh. The head of the UN's nuclear watchdog agency says inspectors have been on the ground in Iran, but they did not go back to the places that were attacked. Instead, they visited small labs and other facilities. Here's NPR's Ea Batrawi.
2: Rafael Grossi of the International Atomic Energy Agency says there's very limited to no activity in Iran now in uranium mining and enrichment. Grossi was directly involved in nuclear talks between Iran and the U.S. in February, just before the U.S. and Israel struck Iran. Asked by NPR if Iran had agreed then to zero stockpiling of its highly enriched uranium, Grossi said it's hard to say because talks were truncated by war.
3: There were a number of alternatives that were being discussed at that time. One is what you mentioned, but it was not the only one.
2: Grossi says other options included Iran halting or limiting enrichment. Now he says it's yet to be seen what can be agreed on. Aya Batrawi, NPR News, Abu Dhabi.
1: President Trump's endorsement streak did not pay off in Iowa's gubernatorial contest yesterday. His candidate, Representative Randy Feenstra, narrowly lost the Republican nomination to farmer and businessman Zach Lahn. The Democratic Party nominee for governor is State Auditor Rob Sand. He ran unopposed. And NPR's Stephen Fowler has been watching the gubernatorial and Senate primaries.
4: Democrats chose their nominee for U.S. Senate. Republicans chose their pick for governor. Three of the four House races are indeed viewed as some of the few competitive races in the country this fall. For the Senate, the nominee is State House Representative Josh Turek. He's a Paralympian who holds a seat that voted for Trump and argued that his background and campaign strategy is the best way for Democrats to win in a red state. Primary voters agree, picking him over a progressive state senator by a 2-to-1 margin.
1: Stephen Fowler reporting. The California gubernatorial primary has yet to be called. The three leading candidates vying to succeed Governor Gavin Newsom are Democrats Javier Becerra and Tom Steyer and Republican Steve Hilton. Federal investigations, or investigators, rather, are examining the prediction market trades of former New York Republican Congressman George Santos. NPR's Bobby Yalin has details.
5: 4 months after George Santos had a 7-year wire fraud prison sentence commuted by President Trump, he took to social media. Santos said he planned on attending Trump's State of the Union address. What he didn't say publicly is that he was betting tens of thousands of dollars on the prediction market site Kalshi that he would not attend. Before it was revealed he did not go, he cashed out. That's according to three sources with direct knowledge of Santos's trades. The Justice Department and the Commodity Futures Trading Commission are investigating. When reached by NPR, Santos said the investigations were news to him. He said, "I'm not saying yes, I'm not saying no," when asked if he has an account on Kalshi. Bobby Allen, NPR News.
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13: Good afternoon, everyone, and welcome to The Soul Break. My name is Wendy Wright. It is 79 degrees in Ypsilanti, 78 in Ann Arbor, 76 in Chelsea and Whitmore Lake, and 81 in Brighton. It'll be sunny today with a high around 82. Tonight, mostly clear with a low around 55. Thursday, mostly sunny with a high near 85. Saturday, Friday, partly sunny with a high near 86. And Saturday, showers likely and with possibly a thunderstorm in the afternoon, high near 82 degrees. Our featured artist today is Eric Alexander, and we're going to take a listen to one a few miles from Memphis, the song from the recording called Dead. 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

That was "When Something Is Wrong with My Baby" from Herbie Mann and his recording called Deep Pocket. George Clinton did Atomic Dog, and our featured artist today, Eric Alexander, did A Few Miles from Memphis. Funding for WEMU programs comes from you, our listeners. I'm Wendy Wright, and this is the Soul Break, and we're going to continue on with "Every Time I Turn Around, Back in Love Again" from LTD.

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0: That was Sexual Healing from Marvin Gaye. Before that, we heard the title track from this 2-CD set of the Columbia dates for Ramsey Lewis, Hot Dog It, and Let's Groove, Earth, Wind, and Fire got us started here at 89.1 WEMU. It's 80 degrees in Ypsilanti, 79 in Ann Arbor, 81 in Brighton, 77 in Milan, and Saline, 77 degrees in Saline as well. Sunny today with a high near 82, mostly clear tonight with a low around 55. Tomorrow, mostly sunny with a high near 86. Friday, partly sunny with a high near 86. And Saturday, showers likely and possibly a thunderstorm in the afternoon, high near 82 degrees. It's up at our time for Pucho and his Latin Soul Brothers, taking on Stevie Wonder.
1: Hey, what's up now?
2: Brother, what's up?
1: This is a big party, man.
2: Yeah, brother, like, stop. Right on.
0: I'm batting 1,000 today.

That was Eddie Floyd from his Stax Profiles collection. California Girl was the name of the song. Pucho and his Latin Soul Brothers did Superstition from The Hideout. Marvin Gaye was doing Sexual Healing from his release called Midnight Love. Ramsey Lewis from the Columbia Anthology Session, which is also the subtitle is Hot Dog It, and that was the name of the song that we listened to. Earth, Wind, and Fire got us started with Let's Groove here at 89.1 WEMU. Funding for WEMU programs comes from you, our listeners. Make sure you check in and hear Michael Jewett every day in June, because then after that, he's going to be gone. So tune in after this program for the afternoon session of 89.1 Jazz and Blues Time. Taking us up to the top is something.

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3: 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I'm your host, Wendy Wright. It is 80 degrees in Ypsilanti and Dexter, 81 degrees in Ann Arbor and Chelsea, 82 degrees in Brighton, and the cool spot, Manchester, at 78 degrees. Beautiful day outside. Make sure you take advantage of it. It looks like we're going to have a stretch of good weather, because it says sunny with a high near 82 tonight, today, mostly clear with a low around 55 tonight, mostly sunny with a high near 85 tomorrow, mostly sunny with a high near 86 on Friday, showers likely and possibly an afternoon thunderstorm, high near 82 degrees. Well, let's start things off with Eric Alexander. This song is called Explosion.

That was Willie Bobo doing Ain't Too Proud to Beg from this collection called Jazz Swings Motown. Before that, it was George Benson with Give Me the Night. And Explosion was the song from our featured artist today, Eric Alexander, featuring great organ work by Charles Erland. I'm Wendy Wright. This is The Soul Break. 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

every day we have the blues for you on 89.1 WEMU. I'm Michael Jewett. Join me for blues time later this afternoon at 3. Swinging, soulful, laid back, jumping, down, home, uptown. That's blues time. On the way, 3 to 4 this afternoon on 89.1 WEMU.

That was Gene Ammons doing Papa Was a Rolling Stone. Bill Withers preceded that. And Ain't No Stopping Us Now was what we just listened to. All that in this set here at 89.1 WEMU. I'm Wendy Wright, and this is The Soul Break. We'll continue on now. With some Barry White.

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That was Benny King with Stand By Me from the very best of Benny King. Funk Inc. did Memphis Underground from their record called Urban Renewal. Barry White did from the complete 20th Century Masters singles, You're the First, the Last, My Everything. Taking us up to an NPR News update. On the other side is Michael Jewett. Is Boogaloo Joe Jones with Let It Be Me.

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1: Live from NPR News, I'm Lakshmi Singh. Democrats are eyeing a U.S. Senate seat opening in Iowa after Republican incumbent Joni Ernst decided not to seek re-election. Voters have chosen Democratic State Representative Josh Turek to face Republican U.S. House Representative Ashley Hinson in November. Iowa has not elected a Democrat to the U.S. Senate since 2008. NPR's Sage Miller is also taking notice of the governor's race in Iowa, where Republican Zach Lane beat President Trump's choice in the Republican primary.
2: I think this outcome was surprising to some, but Trump's approval rating in Iowa has been slipping. The cost of living mixed with tariffs in a huge agricultural state, plus the war in Iran, the endorsement just didn't go as far as it has in other states.
1: NPR's Sage Miller on NPR's Here and Now. Kuwait temporarily closed its main airport after a passenger terminal was hit by Iranian drones. An Indian citizen was killed. Dozens more people were injured. In protest, Kuwait expelled two Iranian diplomats. From Dubai, NPR's Aya Batrawi is covering one of the latest developments in the months-long U.S.-Israel war with Iran.
3: Kuwait's armed forces say they dealt with 13 ballistic missiles and 17 drones fired at the country Wednesday. Videos online show Kuwait's sky overnight lit up with interceptions and fiery debris crashing on a street as sirens ring out. Iran says its attacks on Kuwait and Bahrain were aimed at U.S. bases after the U.S. struck one of Iran's islands near the Strait of Hormuz. Kuwait, though, says its airport was also struck, killing an Indian worker. Its health ministry says more than 60 people were also wounded. Kuwait has borne the brunt of Iran's counterattacks since a ceasefire deal between the U.S. and Iran in April. Both accused the other of violating that agreement. Aya Batrawi, NPR News, Dubai.
1: Ukrainian long-range drones struck oil storage facilities in Russia, sending smoke billowing above St. Petersburg. President Volodymyr Zelensky said on social media today it all happened while the city was hosting an economic forum. The U.S. Supreme Court has cleared the way for Alabama to use a congressional district map favored by Republicans. Here's NPR's Nina Totenberg.
4: The ruling means that Alabama's 2026 midterm elections will feature six Republican-leaning districts and one Democratic-leaning seat. In April, the Supreme Court's conservative supermajority sent the Alabama case back to the lower court to evaluate in light of the most recent decision. The three-judge panel that reviewed the case all agreed that the state legislature's redistricting plan was based on intentional race-based discrimination.
1: That's NPR's Nina Totenberg reporting. At last check on Wall Street, the Dow is down more than 400 points. It's NPR News.
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6: Mahmoud Khalil was detained by ICE and held for 104 days over campus protests for Palestinian rights. It's been nearly a year since his release, and the Trump administration wants him back in detention.
7: The government is relentless in targeting me, still using every road and alleyway it can find to punish me.
6: He's taken his case to the Supreme Court. 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
8: 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And tomorrow morning, with Morning Edition, we get underway with our June on-air fundraiser. We look forward to hearing from you. 82 and some sunshine, as predicted. That's our predicted high for today. 55 for an overnight low, warming up to around 85 tomorrow, 86 on Saturday, on Friday, I should say, 86, and maybe some rain on Saturday. We'll keep an eye out for that. 82 right now. 89.1 WEMU. 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

0: 89.1 Jazz. James Carter featured today on WEMU. Part of our African-American Music Appreciation Month, what I'm calling my Black Music Month Block Party, all month long. As I am making my exit from WEMU, from daily hosting on WEMU, I'm calling my farewell tour, basically to and from the radio station for another few more days. It's not much of a tour, but anyway, there we are. Be that as it may, James Carter spotlighted today more of his interpretations of swing to bop era repertoire. That beautiful bluesy ballad, "I Wonder Where Our Love Has Gone." James Carter with strings, along with the wonderful piano work of John Hicks. That's from the album called Gardenias for Lady Day. Preceding that, the great Kansas City classic Moton Swing from Carter's great Conversin' with the Elders. The elder in this instance would be a great Kansas City tenor man, Texas tenor man technically, Buddy Tate. Buddy Tate and James Carter teamed up for Moton Swing. Hope you enjoyed the great size from James Carter, featured today, 89.1 WEMU. Friday night in Detroit, Christian McBride makes a very welcome return. He and his group Ursa Major are back in town. The group previously played the Detroit Jazz Festival and also the Blue Llama in Ann Arbor and are now playing Orchestra Hall on Friday night. I'm thinking that we'll finally get a release from Ursa Major. Looking forward to it. Here's Chris McBride and his group Inside Straight, recorded live at the Village Vanguard, 89.1 Jazz.
1: We are going to continue with a song written by Mr. Steve Wilson. The name of this song, it gives you a musical portrait of someone who was just so dignified and classy and had such power and wisdom in her words, the great Maya Angelou. And this is such a beautiful musical portrait of her. It is simply titled Ms. Angelou. Steve Wilson, ladies and gentlemen.

0: I'm Christian McBride. Drummer Marcus Gilmore has powered the music of some of today's most influential artists, and now he's on a journey to the new, making his debut as a band leader with a live recording from the Village Vanguard. 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

89.1 Jazz, 89.1 WEMU. I'm Michael Jewett, looking ahead to some great live music happenings this week and next. This Friday, it's Christian McBride and his group Ursa Major back in Detroit playing Orchestra Hall. Next Friday, in Ann Arbor at the Blue Llama Jazz Club, also making a return to our area, saxophonist bandleader Jordan Van Hemmert. Jordan Van Hemmert's Survival of the Fittest. Isn't that a magnificent piece? Basically, this band with one change, the leader, Van Hemmert, on saxophones, tenor mostly, Terrell Stafford on trumpet, yeah, that cat on trumpet, Michael Deese on the trombone, Helen Sung plays piano on the record, it's Miki Yamanaka playing, touring with the band and performing next week, and then the great team of Rodney Whitaker and Lewis Nash on bass and drums. Jordan Van Hemmert studied music for a while, so he's, you know, familiar with the Ann Arbor, Detroit area scene, a very welcome return a week from Friday, next Friday. And then this Friday, it's Christian McBride's latest band. They have yet to make a record, or at least release a record, but they have. This will be the third time they've played our area over the past, I'm going to say, 2 or 3 years. Looking forward to that show as well, Orchestra Hall on Friday night. Christian McBride's Inside Straight Band and the piece for Maya Angelou, Ms. Angelou, from Live at the Village Vanguard. There's also a studio version of that same piece. Christian McBride with Steve Wilson, composer of the piece, on saxophone, Warren Wolf on vibes. It's Peter Martin at the piano and Carl Allen on drums. Christian McBride back in Detroit Friday night. Partly sunny high, I should say a sunny high of 82. We're there right now. 55 for an overnight low. 85 for a high tomorrow, maybe 86 on Friday, and then some rain creeping into the forecast on Saturday. 82 right now, 89.1 WEMU. Grammy-winning pianist and composer Billy Childs' new album, Triumvirate. Here's his take on the Benny Golson classic, Whisper Not.

89.1 Jazz, Helen's Song, beautiful George Cable's jazz standard. A new version from saxophonist Steve Wilson. Steve Wilson's lovely new set, Enduring Sonnets. Joe Lott plays vibes on the record. Juno Award-winning pianist composer Renee Rosnes is present as well. Lovely stuff from Steve Wilson. Grammy-winning pianist composer Billy Child's latest triumvirate. And from that, we heard a nice kind of mid-tempo take on the Benny Golson jazz standard, Whisper Not. Blues time coming up right after news from NPR. I'll take you up to time for NPR's All Things Considered. That's on the way at 4 right here, 89.1 WEMU. Time for some Coltrane jazz. In fact, that's the name of the record, Coltrane Jazz. John Coltrane and a quartet, Some Other Blues, 89.1 Jazz.

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1: Live from NPR News in Washington, I'm Lakshmi Singh. The Trump administration is working to gain control over billions of dollars in federal grants. It's a change that would affect many fields, including science and health. Advocates say it's jeopardizing the integrity of research in the U.S. NPR's Katie Riddle has more.
2: Typically, this money is approved by scientists at federal agencies, like the National Institutes of Health or the National Science Foundation. If the process is changed, critics fear the grants will be awarded based on political ideology rather than science. Tim Snyder is a historian who spoke at an event put on by the group Stand Up for Science.
3: No one in the country, regardless of whether they think they are affected by science or not, no one will be unaffected. If this sort of rulemaking or rule breaking becomes the norm, then government itself will cease to work.
2: The administration says the change will be more efficient and reduce fraud, though there is no evidence of widespread fraud in the federal grant-making system. Katie Riddle, NPR News.
1: Homeland Security Secretary Mark Wayne Mullen fielded questions from House lawmakers today largely about immigration enforcement operations. Congressman Lou Correa of California asked Mullen whether he was committed to restarting protections for DACA recipients.
4: Let's work on that.
5: Well, I'll work with you on it, but it has to
4: be. And even the President Trump, I believe, supports this. So let's work on this.
5: Congressman, I will work on it, but I will still go back. The fastest way to fix this problem is for Congress to pass something on this. We've been talking. How long have you been in Congress, and how long have I been? I was in Congress.
4: This is an issue. The last time we did
5: this issue,
4: immigration reform, Ronald Reagan was president. But DACA, we can do this like overnight.
1: Mullen appearing before the House Homeland Security Committee. Mounting anger in the UK following the release of police body cam video showing an 18-year-old student being handcuffed as he lay dying from stab wounds last December. NPR's Lauren Frey reports that in southern England, protesters clashed with police overnight.
6: I can't breathe!
7: I can't breathe!
8: Protesters chant some of Henry Novak's last words. Body cam footage shows police handcuffing 18-year-old Novak and downplaying his injuries as he repeatedly tells them he's been stabbed and can't breathe. Novak was white. His attacker was from the Sikh faith, wore a turban, and that man lied to police, accusing Novak of racist abuse. Police initially arrested the victim rather than the killer. This happened last December, and the killer is now serving a life sentence. But the newly released body cam footage has sparked national outrage. Accusations from the far right of, quote, anti-white prejudice, racial and religious tension, and an investigation into police conduct. Lauren Freyer, NPR News, Glasgow.
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10: The drought-shrunken Colorado River has left western states like California facing a looming water crisis. But in San Diego, there is enough excess drinking water to sell to nearby states. The secret? Desalination.
11: What we're looking to do is really show that there's an opportunity to manage the system in a new way.
10: I'm Elsa Chang. 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
12: 82 degrees and sunshine at last check. Our predicted high for today, we're there. 55 for an overnight low. 85 and more sunshine tomorrow. 86, and you got it, more sunshine on Friday. And then, yep, Saturday, and maybe some rain in the forecast. We'll see. We'll call it 83 right now. 89.1 WEMU. 5 minutes past 3 o'clock, Blues time, 89.1 WEMU. I'm Michael Jewett. Tomorrow night at the Carytown Concert House, the show, to the best of my knowledge, sold out. You might want to check them just for any standby, whatnot. Mr. B and Thornetta Davis. Detroit's Queen of the Blues, Thornetta Davis, on Blues time.
13: They say wild women never get the blues. Is that true, ladies? I don't know about that. I know we get the blues, we just have more fun with it. What you think? All right.

Blues Time, 89.1 WEMU. How you doing this Wednesday afternoon? Important note, tomorrow at this time, we'll be in the midst of the closing part, I guess you could say, of the first day of our June on-air fundraiser. 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I look forward to hearing from you. 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One of the thank you gifts we're offering during fundraising this season, a copy of the latest from the great veteran Chicago band, alligator recording artist Little Ed and the Blues Imperials. From that set, Slideways, Bad, All By Myself, Little Ed and the Blues Imperials. Once again, June on-air fundraiser underway as of tomorrow morning. Come on back tomorrow for, I'm sure, Joe and I will be having a ball. We look forward to hearing from you. And a little fundraiser inside info. Don't miss Morning with Molly and Michael tomorrow. Don't. Be here around 10 a.m. You're gonna want to know what's going on during Morning with Molly. I'll leave it at that. This is me looking out for you. Got it. Little Ed and the Blues Imperials wrapping it up on that's opening set of Blues Time today. Sean McDonald, Blues Music Award winner, rising star, his sensational Have Mercy and a kind of a doo-wop thing. That's All I Need. Doo-wop, jump blues, deep soul. He just has a great feel for everything. Young cat out of Augusta, GA. He was 24 when he made the record. One of the best ones, recent vintage. Sean McDonald's That's All I Need. Have Mercy, the record. The great veteran guitarist and producer band leader Duke Robillard's latest blast off. We heard his version of a Guitar Slim number, Stand By Me. Chris Coate, the band's vocalist, along with Duke Robillard. And two giants in our music community, Mr. B and Thornetta Davis. I think the show sold out when they announced it. It's at the Carytown Concert House tonight for Mr. B and Thornetta Davis. Maybe a bribe. I don't know. You could bribe someone or like pay off friends or something. Get a ticket. That's going to be a great evening of music. I would check the venue's website for any standby, you know, availability, whatnot. Mr. B and Rock Little Baby and Wild Women Never Get the Blues, Thornetta Davis, to get us rolling today on Blues Time. Roland, I think that's, yeah, it looks like we're doing okay. Doesn't look like we got much way in terms of traffic volume or lane closures and whatnot causing you the only slow going. But looks like you're getting around okay on area roads at this time. The album's titled Future Soul. It's the latest from Tedeschi Trucks Band on Blues Time.

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That is Young Rel Harrell, Young Rel Davenport, his Little Village release, self-titled. Mix of, I would say, mostly originals and that rock-solid, serious take on a Bob Dylan classic, Masters of War. Let's say about 1963, 1964 era, maybe actually earlier than that. It's on the... I'm going to get in trouble now. Freewheeling Bob Dylan, right? Maybe. Or Jeremy Baldwin, you need him. Anyway, Nick would know too, but I don't. Right off the top of my head. It's the Freewheeling Bob Dylan. I think. Anyway, Young Rel and Masters of War. Just straight shuffle take on that Bob Dylan classic. An artist to watch out for. Keep your ears open for. Another fantastic Little Village label release. Produced by, yep, you got it, Chris Kidd Anderson. Selwyn Birchwood's latest, Electric Swamp Funkin' Blues, and from that we heard Talkin' Heads. Old, new, funky, and blue, the most important bases to cover, in my humble opinion. Omar Coleman and Igor Prado's great collaboration, I Only Have Love. And from Future Soul, the latest from Tedeschi Trucks Band, we heard Crazy Crying. All for you this afternoon on Blues Time. Coming up about 17 minutes from now, it's NPR's All Things Considered. Today from NPR, starting this week, ICE has a new acting director, a former executive for a prison contractor that's seen huge financial gains from immigrant detentions. CBS has fired 60 Minutes correspondent Scott Pelley after he questioned leadership and why one of the cities most dependent on the Colorado River now has water for sale. Join Elsa Chang and Scott Detrow, 4 o'clock for All Things Considered from NPR News here on 89.1 WEMU. WEMU News, weather and traffic with Caroline McGregor, updated throughout All Things Considered. Still looking good on area roads, maybe a bit of traffic volume, lane closure related slow spots, but other than that, I think you're getting around okay. The Holmes Brothers on Blues Time.

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Don Bryant and Ann Peebles, married couple, musical partners in their career. Don Bryant died earlier this year, or late last year. I'd have to double-check the calendar. From his Grammy-nominated Don't Give Up on Love, Can't Hide the Hurt. Ann Peebles from the great Bullseye Blues release going back to 1992, Full-Time Love, right? Like Part-Time Love, right? Ann Peebles' version of the Robert Ward number, Fear No Evil. And the Holmes Brothers to open things up on the title track of their Alligator release, Speaking in Tongues. The producer of that record, Joan Osborne, singing backup vocals and also singing backup vocals, Catherine Russell. Yeah, it actually happened in the studio. The Holmes Brothers, Joan Osborne and Catherine Russell, all the same place at the same time. And a great one on Alligator for the Holmes Brothers. It's NPR's All Things Considered up in just a few. I'm Michael Jewett from The Right Time, Etta James on Blues Time.

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1: Mahmoud Khalil was detained by ICE and held for 104 days over campus protests for Palestinian rights. It's been nearly a year since his release, and the Trump administration wants him back in detention.
2: The government is relentless in targeting me, still using every road and alleyway it can find to punish me.
1: He's taken his case to the Supreme Court. 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
4: And join us at 5 a.m. tomorrow for Morning Edition with David Fair. Coming up this afternoon on the Ground IPSI, Eastern Michigan University students spearheaded a recent effort to transform the annual Southeast Michigan Stewardship Coalition Community Forum into a zero-waste event. Thanks to their efforts, 250 pounds of food and other materials were composted and 165 pounds of unused food were recovered and donated to Ypsilanti-based Hope Clinic. Lee Van Roth will talk about the event and what it may lead to with CMIS Coalition Director Anna Balser. A quick look at your weather forecast. For tonight, mostly clear skies with a low around 56 degrees. Thursday, sunshine and 87 for the high. Lows around 64. Friday, mostly sunny and 88.

0: intentionally discriminatory from Troy Public Radio. Joey Hudson reports that decision comes after the U.S. Supreme Court weighed in.
1: Alabama's population is around 27% black, but Tuesday night's Supreme Court ruling allows for the map, which has only one majority black district out of seven. Alabama historian Richard Bailey sees this as a setback for the state and the nation.
2: When I heard the news earlier this morning, I just couldn't believe what I was hearing. And I'm surprised that they would even try to do that. Let the voices of the people be heard.
1: The decision grants Republican lawmakers an advantage that likely will allow them to regain a seat in the U.S. House.
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3: It's 32 minutes past the hour. With WEMU News, I'm Caroline McGregor. Members of the Ann Arbor Education Association are hoping for a big turnout tonight for a rally and protest. It's being held in front of the Earhart Administration Building just prior to the school board meeting. Teachers have been working without a contract since January. The district's own chief financial officer says the current compensation setup is detrimental to teachers with the most experience. AAEA President Fred Klein says it's forcing veteran instructors to depart AAPS.
4: I just saw some veteran teachers who have left to go to Green Hills Lower School that's opening next year. Ann Arbor needs to do something about that because we're losing so much talent to these comparable districts that have better compensation.
3: Klein says Ann Arbor Public Schools is one of the worst regarding cost sharing for health benefits. The split is around 65% to 35% between the district and teachers. The state allows a maximum of 80% to 20%. Tonight is the final board meeting of the school year. The Ypsilanti City Council Tuesday night approved a budget for the upcoming fiscal year. As WEMU's Kevin Merschart reports, the city still had to dip into its fund balance, but not as much as previously feared.
5: The council was able to cut about $1.13 million from the spending plan. A little over $800,000 will now come from the reserves to balance the budget. It was a hard and sometimes emotional road for the council. In the end, Councilmember Patrick McLean says he was satisfied with the outcome.
6: I appreciate what has been done by the city manager, by Reagan, the finance director, by the other department heads, the chiefs. And so I think this is, in the big picture, we have done our job. I'm pleased that we are where we are.
5: One major addition to the budget was $1 million to begin the process of Ypsilanti creating a community response program. It will be an unarmed crisis response team to serve people suffering from mental health incidents. I'm Kevin Merschart.
3: Checking tonight's weather forecast. Mostly clear skies are expected with a low in the mid-50s. Thursday, sunshine and 87 for the high. Lows Thursday night around 64. Friday, mostly sunny and 88 degrees. Saturday showers, possibly some thunderstorms also in the afternoon. Highs near 83. Sunday mostly sunny and 82. For WEMU News, I'm Caroline McGregor.
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8: 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I'm Scott Detrow in Washington.
9: And I'm Elsa Chang in Culver City, California. Should ultra-processed foods be considered the new war on tobacco? That's the argument that dozens of researchers are making in a series of papers published today in the American Journal of Public Health. They say that these foods, things like packaged chips, snacks, and cookies, which dominate the American diet, have become major drivers of poor health, and the time to act is now. Here to tell us more is NPR health correspondent Maria Godoy. Hi, Maria.
10: Hi, Elsa.
9: Okay, so explain, what is the connection between tobacco and ultra-processed foods here?
10: Well, you know, back in the 1980s, tobacco giants bought up some of the biggest food firms. So, for example, Philip Morris used to own General Foods and Kraft, and R.J. Reynolds owned Nabisco. And then this was the era when ultra-processed food production really ramped up in the U.S. Laura Schmidt is a researcher at UCSF, and she's been studying old tobacco company archives. She says tobacco firms had amassed a lot of research on how to make cigarettes more

0: You're listening to All Things Considered from NPR News. Video of the arrest of an 18-year-old British student who was handcuffed while he lay dying after he was falsely accused of a racist attack has sparked anger around the UK, leading to a night of violent riots. Politicians are urging calm, but some on the right accuse British police of being prejudiced against white people. They're calling this the UK's George Floyd moment, as NPR's Fatima Al-Kassad reports from London.
1: The arrest that outraged a nation is how one newspaper describes what happened to 18-year-old student Henry Novak, who was wrongly arrested and handcuffed by police as he lay dying in the street. Police body cam footage shows officers handcuffing Novak, who appears unable to move, as he repeatedly tells them that he's been stabbed and that he can't breathe.
2: You've been stabbed? Whereabouts?
1: Then the police officers proceed to read a now unresponsive Novak his rights. This all happened in December last year. Novak, a white man, was stabbed by Vikram Digwa. Digwa, a Sikh man, lied to the police by falsely claiming that Novak had racially abused him. As a result, police initially arrested Novak rather than his attacker. Digwa has since been convicted and sentenced to life imprisonment. But the release of police body cam footage this week has sparked outrage across Britain, and the case has quickly become political. Reform UK leader Nigel Farage released a video statement claiming the case was an example of anti-white prejudice, comparing it to the 2020 killing of George Floyd in Minneapolis, which sparked the Black Lives Matter movement.
3: What does he say? I can't breathe. Familiar words? Remember career criminal George Floyd, who died in appalling circumstances in Midwest America a few years ago. Remember the reaction to that?
1: The far-right politician said there hadn't been the same outrage for Novak's murder as there had been for George Floyd's, and called for the British public to react, in his words, with pure, cold rage. According to UK government figures, black people are over two times as likely to be arrested as white people. On Tuesday night, riots erupted close to where Novak's murder happened, in southern England. Protesters threw bricks and trash cans at riot police.
4: I can't breathe! I can't breathe! I can't breathe!
1: In Parliament today, Prime Minister Keir Starmer condemned the disorder and called for calm. But things quickly got heated when Nigel Farage stood up to ask a question.
3: The anger that you saw spilling out in Southampton last night... which is in danger of getting considerably worse.
1: Lawmakers heckled Farage, shouting at him to condemn the violence. Prime Minister Keir Starmer said Farage was, quote, pretending to have respect for the murder victim's family.
5: Exploiting this tragedy to create grievance and division would be wrong in any circumstances, but to do it when the family are expressly saying, please don't, is unforgivable. It shows exactly who he is.
1: Henry Novak's family has pleaded for their son's death not to be used to create further division, hatred or tension. Fatima Al-Kassab, NPR News, London.
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0: You're listening to 89.1 WEMU. I'm Lee Van Roth, and this is On the Ground IPSY. More than 300 students, educators, and community members recently gathered at Eastern Michigan University for the annual Southeast Michigan Stewardship Coalition Community Forum, where students from across the region showcase projects addressing local environmental and community challenges. This year's event also marked the first time the forum operated as a zero-waste event, thanks to a student-led partnership involving the Early College Alliance students, EMU Dining, and current EMU students.
2: To tell us more about the event and work of the Southeast Michigan Stewardship Coalition, or SEMES, is Coalition Director Anna Balzer. Anna, thanks so much for being here today.
7: Thanks so much for having me.
2: So the SEMES Community Forum took place on May 21st at the Student Center on EMU's campus. For listeners who weren't able to attend, can you give us an idea of what this year's forum was like and how it went from your perspective?
7: Yeah. So the community forum is sort of the culminating event of the SEMES coalition every year. So throughout the year, we're working primarily with teachers who are supporting students to do place-based education projects in their community. Like you teed up, they're really focused on how can they improve their local community, their school campus, using what they learn in school to do it. And a really key part of place-based education is celebrating that and having an authentic audience to really receive what the students have worked on all year, provide real feedback to them, and be able to make connections to other things that are happening in their community that adults and organizations and things are leading. So the community forum is really our main place where we do that. And like you said, we invite students from all across the region to EMU's campus at the Student Center. And it's a day that's really led by students. So this year's forum included over 40 presentations. So they're led by students from kindergarten to 12th grade, and they're done conference style. So students are, you know, hosting a room. Sometimes they're doing a presentation that's 30 minutes long, taking questions from the audience. Sometimes they're in what we call a spark presentation, which means they have just a 10-minute presentation, but then they get to talk with other groups in the room that are presenting on similar subjects. But the idea is that adults are there to learn from students, and again, to provide that authentic audience to ask them meaningful questions, and give them a chance to more deeply explore what they've learned and the community connections within that. So that's sort of the basis of the community forum, is having that space for students to share their projects. But if you're going to gather 300 students in one place, you should probably do some more fun stuff too. So that gets a little bit into like some of the newer things we did this year. We had a part of the celebration that was sort of passing along something we called the Spirit of SEMES, that really is a way to embody our principles and for students to carry that out into the community. We had some intergenerational dialogue, so really giving students a chance to connect across campuses, across communities, and with adults, and reflect on what's the impact of all of this work in aggregate when we're all working together. And then the big one, what we'll probably talk a lot more about, is our zero waste initiative, and that being the first time that students were at the helm of an action project that took place on the day of the community forum. And what they really wanted to do was reduce our food waste.
2: Let's get into the zero waste aspect of it, just like you mentioned. So this initiative, like you said, was completely student-led. This came from student idea and was put together by students in the community that wanted to, you know, see this kind of effort being done on campus, or at least being expanded on campus. So why is it so important for, you know, for SEMES to provide that kind of space for students to, you know, put forth the, like, grow from these big ideas and create these big, you know, potentially big changes for their communities?
7: Yeah. So one of the pieces of place-based education is taking informed civic action. And so a lot of what happens in a place-based education project or unit is that you're using your local place as inspiration for learning, as sort of like a laboratory for learning. And that's across multiple disciplines, math, science, ELA, Spanish, whatever the teacher is teaching already, using the place as sort of the grounding for how that learning is going to happen. But a really unique part is this idea that at the end of the sort of exploration and learning portion, students are very well equipped to then affect change in mm-hmm. their community by taking an action. We usually call that a civic action project. And that can be anything from like a physical project they might do in their school's community or on the school's campus itself, like installing a rain garden or a prairie, starting some sort of initiative at their school, which might be a recycling program, a composting program at their own school, or doing some sort of like public advocacy or public awareness awareness, so communicating what they've learned. And those pieces are really important because the learning will stick with young people through place-based education, but beyond the sort of academic learning, we really want young people to walk away with this sense of self-efficacy and this sense of agency that as young people, and again, starting as young as kindergarten, they have the ability to make change in their community right now, and they can learn what they've used in schools. They can use the relationships that they developed with adults in their community to take leadership on issues that are important to them, and really make a difference. And so that's important for all of the projects that are happening across the schools in Southeast Michigan throughout the year. But it's also important at the community forum. And that was actually something we heard directly from young people. So leading up to the community forum, we visited a couple students' classrooms and we asked them, you know, what do you want to see at this community forum this year? What would make it a meaningful event for you? And across several classrooms, we heard, we really want to do an action project together this day and really be able to see when we all come together, what's the sort of impact we can have. And that's what they did with this food waste initiative, this zero waste initiative, was really being able to say, this is our event. This is something we care about, and we really can make a difference, even in the span of a couple hours when we're together for the forum.
2: This is WMU's On the Ground IPSE. I'm Lee Van Roth talking with SEMI's Coalition Director, Anna Balzer. So, Anna, for students or educators who either are hearing about the community forum for the first time, or maybe it has been, you know, the idea of it has kind of floated around in their school before, and they want to be a part of it come next year, what does that process look like?
7: Yeah, I think the best place to start would be reaching out to the SEMI's Coalition. So again, we're supporting these students and teachers and school communities throughout the year. So ideally, we'd love to connect with teachers or students early on in the school year, or even in the summer. We have some events for teachers that happen over the summer, to be able to help them plan out what's going to be your place-based education project or unit, and how is it going to impact your community, and then really help them get prepared for the community forum. So you can look us up online. We're a part of the EMU community. So if you're here on campus, you can find us over at Boone Hall. But you can also email us at team@semiscoalition.org. But that's the best place to get started. We do, however, always welcome students, teachers, community members to just come to the community forum. So if you're not going to present, maybe it's your first time hearing about it, or you just want to see what the event is, we welcome you to just come and see what it looks like and see what the experience really feels like. And so we usually announce the date early in the fall, and so you can put it on your calendar for next year.
2: And as you know, as you and the team at SEMI's is looking forward to next year's event, are there any, you know, goals or ideas that you're looking to, you know, build on or explore with next year's event? Are there maybe ideas or plans you've heard from students and educators already that you're maybe thinking of implementing? What is, I know next year maybe is a little bit far off, but I wonder if there's any, you know, sneak peek to next year's community forum that you can give us.
7: Yeah, well, I think one thing we're not going to be able to let go of is this zero waste initiative. Okay. It was a big hit. There were, you know, over 415 pounds of waste that were diverted from the landfill.
2: Oh, wow.
7: just in one day. So a combination of about 250 pounds of the food was composted, and then 165 were recovered and sent to Hope Clinic. So I think that kind of momentum is starting to take on a life of its own, even outside of the community forum. We heard from the principal at Early College Alliance that they do events on campus as well, because they're based right here on campus. And so they're going to start doing zero waste events with everything that they host here now that they know that it's possible, and especially because their students are really the experts in how to run a zero waste event. So I can imagine you'll see that again next year. But in terms of looking forward, we're always trying to find ways to make this event more youth-led, more youth-centered, and more of a celebration of the impact that young people are having in their community right now. And so we'll be listening to our young people over the next year. the projects that they're leading in their campuses and in their communities, what elements of that they want to bring to the community forum. And then we also have our group from Salina Intermediate in Dearborn, who is stewarding the spirit of SEMES this year and are really excited to kind of have them as thought partners in how can we do a better job using the community forum as a way to steward the great work that's done as a coalition across our whole region.
8: Lena, I want to thank you so much for joining me here today and for sharing more about the work being done over at SEMES throughout the year, not just at the community forum, as you mentioned. 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
7: Thanks so much.
8: For more information on today's topic and links to the full article, visit our website at WEMU.org. 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
10: The only explanation is that they're feeling pressure from the White House not to do any stories that are critical of the president.
11: Longtime 60 Minutes correspondent Steve Croft on the firings and upheaval at the news program that has defined broadcast journalism for decades.
12: For Wednesday, June 3rd, this is All Things Considered.
11: I'm Scott Detrow.
12: And I'm Elsa Chang. San Diego is selling water.
11: Why the city is making the move as the Southwest scrambles to adapt to a shrinking water supply from the Colorado River.
13: Despite all the other headlines, there's a lot of regional cooperation going on, and we're all working together to, you know, solve this problem.
12: We'll also look at how the San Antonio Spurs march to the NBA Finals, which begin tonight.
11: Plus, why some women are turning to tattoos after breast cancer treatment.
14: For me, the best thing was it broke up the scar, because those scars that go all the way across, that's all I would see. So it made me feel so much more normal.
12: Now news.
15: Live from NPR News in Washington, I'm Ryland Barton. Kuwait briefly shut down its main airport after Iranian drones heavily damaged a passenger terminal, killing an Indian national and wounding dozens. It's the latest in back-and-forth attacks by Iran and the U.S. that test a fragile ceasefire. Iranian news agencies say Iran has stopped communicating with mediators about extending the ceasefire with the U.S. and Israel. President Trump insists negotiations are ongoing. The conflict has strained relations and affected global fuel prices, impacting regions far beyond the Middle East. President Trump has issued an executive order turning some 8,000 federal employees into at-will employees, citing the need for greater accountability. His critics say it's an unlawful attempt to politicize the civil service, NPR's Andrea Hsu reports.
16: Civil servants have long enjoyed job protections much stronger than what workers in the private sector have. Michael Martinez says that's by design. He's a former government attorney who's now part of the legal team at Democracy Forward, which is suing the Trump administration to block the reclassification.
17: It's a mission-driven work here in government. That's really for the American people, so that when they hear labor statistics or weather patterns, they can actually trust their government.
16: The Trump administration says those job protections have hampered government efficiency. The administration argues that, like a CEO in the private sector, the president must be able to remove those in policymaking roles who don't support his mission. Andrea Hsu, NPR News.
15: The Senate is set to start voting on legislation to fund immigration enforcement agencies. Voting could get underway tonight after the White House was forced to drop its settlement fund for Trump's political allies and money for White House ballroom security. The roughly $70 billion bill would fund ICE and Border Patrol. Votes are still being processed in the six states that held primary elections yesterday. Some key races in California remain too close to call, but Democrats and Republicans in Iowa and several other states picked their nominees in key contests. NPR's Sage Miller gives us an update.
18: California voters are waiting to find out which two candidates for governor will move on to the general election. Right now, Republican Steve Hilton narrowly leads Democrat Javier Becerra. In the Los Angeles mayoral race, incumbent Karen Bass is heading to the general election. The question is, who will join her? Former reality TV personality Spencer Pratt or city councilor Nithya Raman? Iowa Republican voters chose Zach Lane as their nominee for governor. He beat out a Trump-backed candidate. The race for Iowa governor is one Democrats hope to flip in November. And in the Iowa U.S. Senate race, Democrats selected Josh Turek to advance. That is a seat Democrats need to win if they want to take control of the chamber. Sage Miller, NPR News.
15: Oil prices rose roughly 2% today following the latest threats to the U.S.-Iran ceasefire. 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
9: With WEMU News, I'm Caroline McGregor. A large group of Ann Arbor school teachers and supporters are holding a rally tonight ahead of the district school board meeting. As WEMU's Kevin Mershart reports, the Ann Arbor Education Association has just entered its sixth month without a contract.
20: Union officials are hoping for over 1,000 people to turn out at what will be the final board meeting of the current school year. Teachers say the district continues to make them pay the price for what they see as financial mismanagement. AAEA President Fred Klein says they continue to ask the administration to plan ahead.
21: Plan for the future of the Ann Arbor Public Schools, invest in your teachers, and make us some promises that will force them to budget for our salaries and benefits, which they have neglected to do for far too long.
20: Local labor leaders, elected officials, students, and community partners are expected to speak at the rally and during the meeting. The most recent contract offer was rejected by a near unanimous vote by union members. I'm Kevin Mershart.
9: Former Scio Township Supervisor Will Hathaway has asked the Washtenaw County Prosecutor's Office to drop its case against Scio's current supervisor, Jillian Carey. A bench trial is scheduled for June 29th before Circuit Court Judge Hanoon Hamoud. The case alleges Scio Supervisor Jillian Carey committed felonies by accessing and transferring files from former Supervisor Will Hathaway's email account. Hathaway is moving to dismiss the case because a conviction could remove Carey from office.
22: The more that I thought about it, the more I thought that's not in the interest of the people of Scio Township or the people who work at Township Hall. It would harm a whole bunch of people who had nothing to do with what happened.
9: The Washtenaw County Prosecutor's Office has forwarded Hathaway's dismissal request to Judge Hamoud for determination. Tonight's weather forecast, calling for mostly clear skies tonight, lows around 56 degrees, Thursday sunshine and a high near 87. The time is now 6 minutes past the hour.
12: From NPR News, this is All Things Considered. I'm Elsa Chang in Culver City, California.
11: And I'm Scott Detrow in Washington. When you hear that stopwatch ticking away, you know it is time for 60 Minutes, TV's premier news magazine for almost six decades. The show has broken news, exposed bad actors at home and abroad, and put tough questions to presidents and world leaders.
23: Now we're in a nicotine delivery business, and that's what cigarettes are for, most certainly.
24: It was this picture and dozens of others that prompted an investigation by the U.S. Army.
25: You know, I'm not sitting yesterday, here as some little woman standing by my man like Tammy Wynette.
11: Now it's in free fall. Leadership at CBS has gutted the show and fired several correspondents. Last night, Scott Pelley got the axe after he questioned top CBS executive Barry Weiss and 60 Minutes executive producer about the show's direction. Steve Croft was a correspondent at 60 Minutes for decades and joins us now. Thanks for joining us.
26: My pleasure to be here, Scott, but not under these circumstances.
11: Right. To that end, I just want to start with what has been going through your head over the past 3 days?
26: Disbelief. I think I'm totally surprised that one of the most successful and popular news programs on television could be essentially destroyed under the instructions of the President of the United States.
11: Tell me more about what you think from your perspective is going on, because you gave this quote to the media news site Status before this latest twist. Since I retired, I often wondered what would happen to 60 Minutes, but I never expected it would be executed by the President of the United States. Tell me what you mean by that.
26: Well, I mean that the only possible explanation for the moves that have been made by CBS corporate, meaning Paramount, the only explanation is that they're feeling pressure from the White House not to do any stories or air any programs that are critical of the President of the United States, you know, until and unless the situation with the merger between Warner Brothers and Paramount is complete.
0: Yeah. I mean, what to you is the best way to explain to somebody who's not in the news business what the megaphone, what the platform of a 60 Minutes is compared to other news outlets when it comes to the implications of censoring the type of news that a program like that is covering?
26: I think that the characteristics that I would say have been most valuable and kept it on the air for 58 years is its credibility with the audience and its integrity, its willingness to take on unpopular causes, important people, and confront them sometimes with accurate and true information that they would rather not have to deal with.
0: Do you agree with Scott Pelley that current management at CBS is, quote, murdering 60 Minutes?
26: Yes. I used the word executed because it was murdered sound really bloody, and I wasn't I wasn't sure I could get an indictment. But yes, I agree with it totally. It's the only explanation. Today, Scott put out a memo of his conversations with Barry Weiss yesterday, the meeting in which he was fired. And we asked a bunch of very simple questions. Why did you fire Tanya Simon? Why did you fire Cecilia Vega? And she said, I'm not going to answer those questions. Now, normally, if you make that kind of change, you have reason to do it. But the facts are a little baffling since the show had a very successful season last year, at least in terms of ratings.
0: Yeah.
26: And a 9% growth. And they seem to be saying eventually this show is going to run out of gas, even though it hasn't in 58 years. But we want to take it in a new direction now before things get rough.
0: Look, you know full well that there's a lot of people out there who are cheering this news. They think Scott Pelley and many other journalists with big platforms are anti-Trump or biased. What is your response to that criticism?
26: I think that this is about something much bigger than 60 Minutes and a television news program. I think this is part of a continuing insidious assault against the First Amendment, or at least against people who choose to pick fights with this administration. I don't think there's any other conclusion that you can reach. They have been very vocal in their thoughts of particularly the president and particularly the commissioner of the FCC about their dislike for 60 Minutes and about the desperate need for change.
0: Do you think that broader assault is working? Do you think journalism is weaker than it was a year or 2 years ago?
26: I think yes, I do believe that. I think you can see it by watching the evening newscasts. You know, there's a real reluctance to cover what's happening in Washington. I think there is, it's intimidation. They've created a climate of fear to make the news organization unwilling to tackle the problem and report the news.
0: Given all of this, I'm wondering, next fall, when the show airs a big sit-down with President Trump or a member of the Trump administration, will you trust what you're seeing?
26: No, not like I have done in the past. I think that that goes to speaking about the credibility that the show has had. And I think that there has been constant assaults on the credibility by the administration and with political motives involved. I think that there's been a breach of trust. I don't want to, I wish Nick Bilton the best of luck. I hope that he approaches this job and hopes to, with the idea of maintaining the things that 60 Minutes has stood for in the past. But I don't have much confidence in that.
0: Steve Croft, longtime correspondent on 60 Minutes. Thank you so much for talking to us.
26: My pleasure, Scott.
0: NPR asked CBS for comment. A representative speaking on condition of anonymity pointed to an interview Bilton gave CNBC saying his hiring was not political. I will prove it with the work, he said, adding he's, quote, dedicated to holding people in power to account.
12: The American Cancer Society estimates that 1 in 8 American women will develop breast cancer in their lifetime. A diagnosis often leads to arduous treatments that change the way a woman's body looks. Rebecca Smith with member station KBIA has more about one option for women after treatment that's helping them regain confidence in their bodies and in themselves.
1: Best friends Jennifer Rosenblatt and Amy Appold have a lot in common. A love of Colin Firth and Pride and Prejudice, a skill for bargain hunting, and they've both survived breast cancer.
2: I was like, another way we're connected. You know? Like, we have so much in common and we love each other so much, and now we have this.
1: Rosenblatt was diagnosed with early stage breast cancer in 2023 and decided right away to have a bilateral mastectomy, a removal of both breasts, because her mother had died from the disease. She says once she recovered from surgery, she was still left with large scars across her chest. And after doing some research about reconstruction options, she decided to get nipple areola tattoos.
14: For me, the best thing was it broke up the scar, because those scars that go all the way across, that's all I would see. So it made me feel so much more normal once I did that.
1: Dr. Ashley Wilbers is a University of Missouri breast surgical oncologist and says the field has moved toward less invasive surgeries that preserve the original breast tissue. But sometimes that isn't possible, leaving women looking for interventions that help them reconnect with their bodies.
3: Reconstruction is a place that can step in then and say, okay, can we at least attempt to help restore that sense of what was lost?
1: Wilbers says breast reconstruction is generally covered by insurance, but the challenge with nipple and areola tattoos is who should be doing the tattoo, medical professionals or specialized tattoo artists. Stacy Becker is a longtime medical tattoo artist in Florida who's tattooed hundreds of people. She says it's important for the two worlds to come together. Someone needs to be a good artist, but also needs to know the intricacies of tattooing damaged skin.
4: Treatments cause different things to happen to skin. Radiated skin is very different from healthy skin. Certain medications can cause skin to react in different ways.
1: Becker adds that the quality and cost of the tattoos can vary wildly based on who does them. She says a pair of hyper-realistic tattoos from an artist costs an average of $600 to $800 out of pocket. Some insurance does cover nipple tattoos, but only if done by a medical professional, who may not have the same artistic ability. Nicole Rizzuto is a former certified surgical technologist and a licensed tattoo artist in New York. She's also the president of the Alliance for Medical Tattooing, an organization calling for more guidelines and training standards, ensuring the quality and safety of the work done by members, and which hopes to get insurance to cover the procedure when done by tattoo artists.
5: Even though the tattoo is a very small part of the entire procedure and process of breast reconstruction and mastectomy, they're going to see it every day. They don't see what work they did on the inside with removing all the tissue. But those nipples, that areola, like, that's first and foremost.
1: Rizzuto says she doesn't want to take anything away from the medical team, but instead wants tattoo artists doing nipple and areola tattoos to be trusted and seen as a valuable part of the care team. Jennifer Rosenblatt says she's incredibly happy with her choice, though she has no interest in getting any other tattoos. Amy Appold says she's been inspired and is now having a breast revision done. She did receive an areola tattoo from a doctor 20 years ago, but it's a simple one-color circle. Appold says she isn't sure what the new final look will be, but says she's excited to have more options.
6: I don't know if I even have opinions about what they should look like, you know, and I'm honestly, like, I'm just wanting to do it for me.
1: And the friends want to help other survivors and have begun raising funds for women who may want to get nipple and areola tattoos of their own. For NPR News, I'm Rebecca Smith in Columbia, Missouri.
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9: Now President Trump has stripped many federal workers of those protections. More on what this means coming up in about 15 minutes. Checking your highways now. On northbound I-75, just after M39, that's Southfield area, we have several lanes blocked due to debris in the road. That's the center lane, right lane, and the right shoulder. This is, again, after M39 Southfield. Only the left lane is open at this time. And a crash on northbound M39 at 8 Mile Road is blocking the left shoulder, left lane, and the center lane. And a crash on eastbound M8 at Woodward has cleared.
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12: From NPR News, this is All Things Considered. I'm Ilse Chang.
11: And I'm Scott Detrow. San Diego has long been dependent on water from the Colorado River, but today the city signs a historic agreement with the federal government and three states that rely on that water. It will allow San Diego to transfer some of its share to neighboring states. That is because San Diego now has excess water to sell. NPR's Kirk Siegler reports on how that is possible.
15: On a good year, San Diego gets barely 8 inches of rain. Not long ago, this picturesque coastal city, a good 3-hour drive from the Colorado River, was staring down major water shortages. But today, even as the western mega drought persists, San Diego curiously has a surplus of water. One reason is that years ago, in a previous drought crisis, the region made a big bet. And today, millions of gallons of seawater gets pumped out of the ocean here at Carlsbad State Beach.
16: It goes through the gravel and sand beneath my feet, really, across the highway here, to the desalination plant just up from the beach.
15: Through reverse osmosis, the Claude Bud Lewis desalination plant churns out about 50 million gallons of drinkable water a day. A safety valve, if you will. But in the years since it was conceived and built, San Diego got really good at conserving and reusing water. And now with the plant online, they've got extra. Want to sell it to other thirsty nearby states.
17: I don't think we can save the Colorado River.
15: Mina Westford is director of imported water for the San Diego County Water Authority.
17: What we're looking to do is really show that there's an opportunity to manage the system in a new way.
15: Now, we're not talking about building a pipeline from the ocean to Arizona or trucking the water to Las Vegas. Westford says to think of this more like a paper transfer.
17: How we would do that is by doing an exchange using our Colorado River supplies to exchange desal water. So we'd be drinking more desal water here in San Diego and leaving our Colorado River supplies for other folks to use.
15: But desal water is energy intensive and really expensive to make. Water from the San Diego plant is estimated to cost 5, sometimes 10 times more than river water. And environmentalists warn building more desal plants up and down the California coast isn't the panacea for the western mega drought.
18: The water produced by this massive biggest in the Western Hemisphere desalination plant is a drop in the swimming pool compared to the entire Colorado River Basin's supplies issue.
15: Standing at a jetty by the plant in Carlsbad is Patrick McDonough, an attorney with San Diego Coastkeeper. He says aggressive conservation by farms as well as urban water recycling will go much further toward averting taps from running dry. This desal plant only produces about 10% of San Diego's water on a good day.
18: But now that we're saddled with it, we need to do something to offload it, and it makes sense to sell it to others who are willing to pay for that right now.
15: And people are, no matter the price. It's so scary dry in the Southwest right now. It's been years since anyone developed new supplies. Southern Nevada Water Authority manager John Ensminger says Las Vegas doesn't need the water this year.
19: But that does not mean I'm not willing to invest in a project and a process that leaves water in Lake Mead for the greater benefit of the entire system.
15: Because Lakes Mead and Powell, the nation's two largest reservoirs on the Colorado, are so low they may no longer be able to produce hydropower. The Rocky Mountains are coming off their hottest and driest winter on record.
19: Frankly, I think it's a good news story. Despite all the other headlines, there's a lot of regional cooperation going on, and we're all working together to solve this problem.
15: Water agencies in Nevada, Arizona, and California signed memorandums of understanding to buy San Diego water. They hope this first-of-its-kind interstate transfer will get baked into the new rules governing the Colorado River. Those are supposed to be agreed upon by the end of the year. Kirk Sigler, NPR News, San Diego.
12: All right, the San Antonio Spurs are ahead of schedule. That is the consensus from those covering the NBA, and for good reason. The 7'4 French superstar of the Spurs, Victor Wembanyama, and the young supporting cast have all done something that has not been done before in franchise history. That is, reach the NBA Finals without head coach Greg Popovich. Wembanyama, a.k.a. Wemby, was asked all about the pressure.
20: Do you feel the weight of just those legends in the building, or those guys, you know, putting their arms around you and what this means to this franchise and all of them?
21: I wouldn't say wait, no. I would say feel safe.
12: Wemby's response reflects the culture of the San Antonio Spurs. But what is behind that culture? Well, Kirk Goldsberry has a clue. He is a basketball writer who previously worked for the Spurs. Welcome, welcome.
22: Hello, it's good
12: Hello.
22: To be here.
12: Hello, good to have you. Okay, so what did you make of Wemby's comment there on feeling safe? Like, what do you think he meant by that word?
22: I think he feels like he's in a caring environment, and that doesn't surprise me. It's one of the pillars of the Spurs culture is empathy and caring, and that came from Greg Popovich himself. And I think Coach Popovich, who has a very interesting background as a graduate of the Air Force Academy, studied leadership, and has been very intentional throughout his incredible career about developing a culture around leadership and followership. And he's brought this caring and this pound the rock mentality to the San Antonio Spurs, even after his retirement from coaching and sort of new role as El Jefe, so to speak. Those are his words, not mine, in the Spurs front office.
12: You use the phrase pound the rock in the same sentence as caring and empathy. Can you explain the combo there?
22: So there was the story of a stonecutter that Coach Popovich loves to tell everybody in the program. And the stonecutter works all day long, pounding a rock and pounding a rock and pounding a rock until one time the rock gives and it cleaves. And the stonecutter knows, the wisdom of the stonecutter knows, it wasn't the last blow that cut the rock. It was all of the work that he spent that day. So it's an ode to process.
12: I love that metaphor. Well, I am curious, you know, to apply Coach Popovich's sort of ideas of process, empathy, compassion, how you balance a superstar like Wembanyama with the whole team. Because, I mean, Wembanyama, Wemby, he's this once-in-a-generation player, right? How has the team managed to play sort of foundational Spurs basketball while also giving Wemby room to play his game?
22: I would give some flowers to Victor Wembanyama, who is ahead of schedule just as a human being. He's a 22-year-old man from Paris, France, who is one of the most sort of sophisticated young athletes I've ever seen. The Spurs literally won the lottery to draft this guy, but they also won the lottery in the sense that this person came ready to sort of be the perfect professional athlete. And it's just been a match made in heaven.
20: Okay, well, put on your basketball writer hat on, because the final start tonight in Texas, Spurs versus the Knicks. What do you think each team needs for success?
22: Yeah, the Spurs need to do what they just did in the last round, which was shut down the MVP, Shai Gilgeous-Alexander. And in this series against the Knicks, they're confronted with another such player, Jalen Brunson, who is a fantastic guard, but does most of his damage in the two-point area. So they need to win the battle against Jalen Brunson on defense. The Knicks need to do what they're really good at, which is spreading the floor and punishing defenses from beyond the arc. So they need to shoot it well.
20: Kirk Goldsberry, he's a basketball writer and professor at the University of Texas. Thank you so much.
22: Thank you.
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2: Mahmoud Khalil was detained by ICE and held for 104 days over campus protests for Palestinian rights. It's been nearly a year since his release, and the Trump administration wants him back in detention.
3: The government is relentless in targeting me, still using every road and alleyway it can find to punish me.
2: He's taken his case to the Supreme Court. 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
9: And join us tomorrow at 5 a.m. for Morning Edition with David Fair. Coming up this afternoon on the Ground IPSY, Eastern Michigan University students spearheaded a recent effort to transform the annual Southeast Michigan Stewardship Coalition Community Forum into a zero-waste event. Thanks to their efforts, 250 pounds of food and other materials were composted, and 165 pounds of unused food were recovered and donated to Ypsilanti-based Hope Clinic. Lee Van Roth will talk about the event and what it may lead to with CMIS Coalition Director Anna Balser. A quick look at your weather forecast. For tonight, mostly clear skies with a low around 56 degrees. Thursday, sunshine and 87 for the high. Lows around 64. Friday, mostly sunny and 88.

0: Leader Xi Jinping last month, both sides agreed to discuss tariff reduction. Jennifer Pak, NPR News, Shanghai.
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2: It's 32 minutes past the hour. With WEMU News, I'm Caroline McGregor. Members of the Ann Arbor Education Association are hoping for a big turnout tonight for a rally and protest. It's being held in front of the Earhart Administration Building just prior to the school board meeting. Teachers have been working without a contract since January. The district's own chief financial officer says the current compensation setup is detrimental to teachers with the most experience. AAEA President Fred Klein says it's forcing veteran instructors to depart AAPS.
3: I just saw some veteran teachers who have left to go to Green Hills Lower School that's opening next year. Ann Arbor needs to do something about that because we're losing so much talent to these comparable districts that have better compensation.
2: Klein says Ann Arbor Public Schools is one of the worst regarding cost sharing for health benefits. The split is around 65% to 35% between the district and teachers. The state allows a maximum of 80% to 20%. Tonight is the final board meeting of the school year. The Ypsilanti City Council Tuesday night approved a budget for the upcoming fiscal year. As WEMU's Kevin Merchart reports, the city still had to dip into its fund balance, but not as much as previously feared.
4: The council was able to cut about $1.13 million from the spending plan. A little over $800,000 will now come from the reserves to balance the budget. It was a hard and sometimes emotional road for the council. In the end, Councilmember Patrick McLean says he was satisfied with the outcome.
5: I appreciate what has been done by the city manager, by Reagan, the finance director, by the other department heads, the chiefs. And so I think this is, in the big picture, we have done our job. I'm pleased that we are where we are.
4: One major addition to the budget was $1 million to begin the process of Ypsilanti creating a community response program. It will be an unarmed crisis response team to serve people suffering from mental health incidents. I'm Kevin Merchart.
2: Checking tonight's weather forecast, mostly clear skies are expected with a low in the mid-50s. Thursday, sunshine and 87 for the high. Lows Thursday night around 64. Friday, mostly sunny and 88 degrees. Saturday showers, possibly some thunderstorms also in the afternoon. Highs near 83. Sunday mostly sunny and 82. For WEMU News, I'm Caroline McGregor.
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7: From NPR News, this is All Things Considered. I'm Scott Detrow in Washington.
8: And I'm Elsa Chang in Culver City, California. The Supreme Court is very much in the news today after delivering a second blow to the Voting Rights Act in just over a month. The latest ruling cleared the way for Alabama to use a congressional redistricting map that favors Republicans by eliminating one of the two existing districts where voters had elected black Democrats to Congress. NPR Legal Affairs correspondent Nina Totenberg reports.
9: In late April, the Supreme Court's conservative supermajority all but gutted what remained of the landmark 1965 Voting Rights Act. The ruling set off a mad scramble, particularly in some southern states, to undo previous redistricting maps in an effort to gain greater partisan advantage and, in the process, to eliminate districts where black voters had a fair chance of electing their candidate of choice. Leading the pack was Alabama, a state with its own distinct history of racial discrimination. Indeed, just 3 years ago, the Supreme Court required Alabama to create a second district where African-American voters could prevail. Last night, however, the court effectively reversed its three-year-old ruling. In doing so, it also chastised the three-judge federal court in charge of the case for failing to follow the high court's orders. That three-judge panel, including two Trump appointees, ruled unanimously a week ago that in light of the evidence it had extensively reviewed, the map that Alabama was pushing was illegal on different grounds. Specifically, the lower court said that whatever the rules were for the

0: You're listening to All Things Considered from NPR News. Scientists who have spent decades learning how the brain works say they are ready to start fixing it when it breaks. A brain research center in Seattle called the Allen Institute is working to develop genetic therapies for diseases including Alzheimer's, Parkinson's, ALS, and Huntington's. Here's NPR's John Hamilton.
1: The effort is called the Brain Health Accelerator, and it includes scientists like Jeff Carroll. When Carroll was a teenager, he found out his mother had Huntington's disease. It's a fatal inherited disorder that destroys brain cells.
2: The whole reason I'm in science started with this frustration with not being able to understand what was happening with my mom.
1: Carroll learned that he, too, carried the Huntington's gene. He spent years at the University of Washington studying mice with the condition, which occurs when the faulty gene tells nerve cells to produce toxic levels of a certain protein. To Carroll, the solution seemed obvious.
2: Since we know all the bad stuff in Huntington's comes from this one gene, let's get rid of the levels of that gene.
1: But finding a way to do that was beyond the reach of his own lab. So Carroll joined the Allen Institute.
2: It's difficult to do the scale of research that you need with a team of 5 or 6 or even 10 people. And so the hundreds of people they have here at the Allen Institute, it's just an entirely different approach to science.
1: The scientist in charge of the Brain Health Accelerator is Ed Lean. He says it's built on years of basic research.
3: We now have a complete description of the types of cells that make up the brain and also the genetic underpinnings of their properties. This foundation then lets you study disease.
1: By seeing how disease changes these cells. Lean says scientists at Allen already have some experience with this approach.
3: In the case of Alzheimer's disease, we can see that it's not only about plaques and tangles, but it affects very specific types of neurons that are lost early in the disease and then over the course of disease.
1: A genetic therapy designed to protect these neurons might delay or prevent symptoms. Lean says other therapies might preserve the neurons affected by Parkinson's or ALS.
3: And we can now turn on a therapeutic gene just in the right kind of cell with these types of technologies. And that opens up the possibility for very specific precision genetic therapies for brain disorders.
1: One reason that's possible is research funded by the Brain Initiative, a program announced by President Obama back in 2013. John Nye of the National Institutes of Health says it's given scientists new ways to observe the inner workings of the brain.
4: I am shocked at how far we've come in the last 10, 12 years. It's just been beyond my wildest imagination, and I've been accused of having a pretty good imagination.
1: Nye says insights from the Brain Initiative have already helped researchers find new ways to use existing treatments. Deep brain stimulation, for example, got its start as a way to use electrical pulses to reduce the symptoms of Parkinson's disease.
4: Now it's being applied to a whole range of disorders, epilepsy, treatment-resistant depression, OCD, PTSD, binge eating disorder.
1: Scientists at the Allen Institute say genetic therapies could follow a similar path. Jeff Carroll, the scientist with the Huntington's gene, says the approach has worked on children with spinal muscular atrophy. It's a genetic condition that destroys motor neurons in the spinal cord.
2: Every kid with this horrible mutation died when they were like 18 months for all of human history. And now they're going to high school. So things that were like unimaginable can just change.
1: Carroll says his goal is to help accelerate that change. John Hamilton, NPR News.
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7: This is 89.1 WEMU, and today we're going to talk about how we can make a difference in the health of our environment without having to leave our properties. The Office of the Washtenaw County Water Resources Commissioner has scaled a decentralized green infrastructure network. More than 2,000 rain gardens now. I'm David Fair, and welcome to this week's edition of Issues of the Environment. These rain gardens capture and filter storm water and do so at great capacity on an annual basis. Now, there are programs this year that will expand the effort and the results. And here to talk us through it is Susan Bryan. She serves as Rain Garden Coordinator at the Water Resources Commissioner's Office. Thank you so much for the time, Susan. Nice to talk with you again.
8: Nice to talk with you. Thanks for having me.
7: Well, what exactly, to kind of reset the base, differentiates a rain garden from any standard garden we may plant in our yards?
8: It's just like a normal garden bed, except it does double duty by soaking in not only the rain that falls on it naturally, but it also soaks in the water from the roof or the driveway, what we call runoff. And so it collects all of that water and filters it into the ground before it gets to our stormwater infrastructure, the pipes underground, which can be over capacity. So not only does it help our infrastructure, but it also helps keep our rivers and lakes clean.
7: I mentioned that rain gardens for personal properties there, but there are publicly designed and planted rain gardens as well. How do you go about deciding where to install those for best effect and protection of the waterways?
8: It's wonderful when we can install public rain gardens where they capture the water from the road. Is really dirty. It has heavy metals and pollutants and salts on it. And so when we can get that water into a rain garden, that's the best. That's the best. But we often don't have space. That's where the homeowner really comes in.
7: Where might we find some of these rain gardens that are visible, and we can take a look at what that looks like and get a better sense of how it's making an impact?
8: Well, when people are taking walks around their neighborhood, they might have noticed some people have rain garden signs in their yards, and it's like kind of a green sign with a little drawing of a rain garden. And those are signs that we give to people when they have built their rain garden. And it's a wave, you know, without the sign, no one would know that it's a rain garden because it just looks like a garden bed. But it's doing double duty and doing good for the environment.
7: When we first started talking rain gardens years ago, we were talking about hundreds in the community. And as I mentioned in the open, and as you've pointed out to me, it's about 2,000 rain gardens in Washtenaw County. Now, that has to be particularly satisfying.
8: Oh, it's so great. And I'm so proud of all the residents in Washtenaw County. People have really stepped up. And it's about 90 gardens a year that residents put in because they took the Master Rain Gardener class, or maybe they got a visit from one of our staff people to give them some advice on how to build a rain garden. Or maybe they just thought of it, the idea, on their own, and they build a rain garden, and there it is every year cleaning the water for our community. But also, landscapers that we've trained who've taken the Master Rain Gardener class, you know, every year they put in, you know, rain gardens, and almost about equal to the number of residents who do it themselves. So that partnership, landscapers plus do-it-yourselfers, are really making a difference.
7: We're talking with Washtenaw County Rain Garden Coordinator Susan Bryan on 89.1 WEMU's Issues of the Environment. Now, in order for this kind of decentralized network of natural filtration systems to work, there needs to be what you're referring to, the marriage of municipal planning and community stewardship. How do you go about fostering the relationships that allow for that?
8: You know, I think building a rain garden should be free. All gardening should be free. It's nature. And there are a lot of resources that make that possible. So like the city, cities within the county offer free compost, free mulch. If you go pick it up, you know, little sweat equity there. And then also I host, free plant swaps, where I feel like there's two kinds of gardeners. There are gardeners with a full garden and there's gardeners with an empty garden. So to alleviate the gardeners who have full gardens, their guilt at composting their plants, they can bring them to a plant swap and give them to a new gardener and have them plant. So having like free plants, also Seeds to Community runs a series of workshops where you can sprout up native plant seeds into plants and have free plants. All these sorts of events and communities to make it really easy and fun. I think that's what sort of makes it makes a community and makes the partnership work.
7: Well, coming up in just a few days, June 6th to be exact, the annual Native Plant Expo and Marketplace is going to be held. What can I learn about creating and maintaining a rain garden if I'm there?
8: Oh, my gosh. This is the most fun day of the year, for I think. There will be 20 native plant nurseries there, which this warms the cockles of my heart. I'm so amazed, because when I first started 15 years ago, there was one native plant nursery in the county, and now there's 20, and you can go there and shop. I love it because you don't have to like look at the label, figure out if it's native. It's so simple. You can buy anything, the entire farm council grounds, and it's going to attract birds. It's going to attract butterflies. It's going to really like make your garden a wonderful place. You can all walk around. There's going to be so many information tables, like beekeepers and the wild ones and pheasants forever. Oh, it's going to be a good time.
7: I think there's some misconception. Sometimes people hear native plants or rain gardens and they get a picture in their mind of something that is not aesthetically pleasing. These can be quite beautiful.
8: They really can. It's only limited by your creativity, because the plants are really quite beautiful. I have so many ideas for people build beautiful rain gardens just to begin with, but also you could have themes like maize and blue or dinosaurs. Like there's many of our native plants that you could do like a dinosaur theme that have huge leaves or ferns. I actually just visited a rain garden in Chelsea where he has big sculptural dinosaurs in his garden. The dinosaurs had babies. Now there's baby dinosaurs in there.
7: That's hilarious. I love to see a picture of that. Well, you may have heard, Susan, but the cost of living has been going up, and in many sectors of our lives, rather significantly. A lot of folks are concerned about money. So if I hit the expo on the 6th, what kind of costs are associated with buying these plants and creating a rain garden?
8: You can buy plants, but there will also be a milkweed giveaway. So milkweed plants, so little, plants in pots. And they're going to, actually this year they've expanded it to other species besides milkweed. And milkweed is special because it supports our monarch butterflies. So that's a wonderful thing. So you can come and get your free plants. I think Seeds to Community will also be giving away plants. So you can definitely get some free things. And then for other native plants, usually the little plugs are about $5 or $6. So you can start, creating your budget. You don't have to plant your whole garden all at the same time. You could, get some plants for free, buy a few, and then come to the plant swap. We'll have another one in the fall. And all that sort of thing. Do it according to how much money you have.
7: No, I believe some businesses and nonprofits can also apply for mini grants offered through the Community Partners for Clean Streams. Would that help in the effort to expand this network?
8: That's a good point. There's our grant for Community Partners for Clean Streams, and then also the Washtenaw County Conservation District has a habitat grant for schools and small organizations, HOAs, that sort of thing. So you can apply for both of those and get, it's $1,000 or less to pay for all the plants in your whole garden. So those are two ways that you can also fund a bigger rain garden.
7: Well, what are the capital projects that are being planned for the rest of 2026 and in the more near future?
8: Well, we have quite a few public rain gardens that are planned for in Ypsilanti at Sugar Brook Park, and working on one at the Ipsy River Park. And I think there are a few more, actually. Those are going to be big parks that people can come and enjoy, but there's also some things that they can do on their own in their own yard. Take that nature home.
7: And as we speak more about taking this to our own properties, you hit the 2,000 mark in terms of rain gardens in Washtenaw County. What is the longer-term goal of expanding the network?
8: People often want me to put a number on it. And really my goal is for the community is community building. It's for people to make new friends and enjoy their lives and really get pleasure and joy out of gardening. And I've seen that butterflies and birds that come to their garden. I feel like this is what really is what fuels this program.
7: I have been known to kill cactus. Is there any hope for me?
8: There's hope for you. Actually, outdoor plants are so much easier than indoor plants. They're, and native plants, you know, they're supposed to be here. I think there's hope for you.
7: Well, I can only hope so. Thank you so much for spending time with me today, providing the information. It was a truly pleasurable conversation, Susan.
8: Thanks so much for having me, David.
7: That is Susan Bryan from the Office of the Washtenaw County Water Resources Commissioner, where she serves as Rain Garden Coordinator. Catch on to her passion. It'll take you places. For more on all we've talked about today, stop by our website at WEMU.org. I'm David Fair, and this is your community NPR station, 89.1 WEMU Ypsilanti.
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11: I'm Elsa Chang.
12: And I'm Scott Detrow. Should the war on tobacco inform a new war against ultra-processed foods?
13: It feels like we've reached a tipping point between the strength of the science, the public support, and then also political will.
11: Also, the price of copper is soaring, which means stealing it is getting pretty lucrative.
12: And going into the NBA Finals, some Catholic nuns have gone viral for their courtside prayers for the San Antonio Spurs.
14: God loves all the teams, and God loves all the players. Yeah, God doesn't love one team more than the other.
11: Those stories after this news.
15: Live from NPR News in Washington, I'm Ryland Barton. The House has approved a resolution directing President Trump to remove forces from the Iran war. Four Republicans joined Democrats to pass it. The vote marked a rare bipartisan rebuke by Congress of President Trump's handling of the war, which is clinging to a fragile ceasefire. But even if the legislation passes the Senate, it would almost certainly be vetoed by Trump. The top Democrat on the Senate Finance Committee is blasting a deal to exempt President Trump and his family from tax audits as a brazen abuse of power. NPR's Scott Horsley reports Oregon Senator Ron Wyden tried to grill the Treasury Secretary about the agreement today.
16: Treasury Secretary Scott Bessent declined to answer questions about a deal granting the president and his family immunity from tax audits, saying that's the subject of ongoing litigation. But Senator Wyden was not satisfied. Wyden says it's wrong to exempt the president and his family from the kind of tax scrutiny that other Americans routinely face.
17: It's the ultimate case of an ultra-wealthy individual living under one set of rules while everybody else lives under another. A crooked double standard that benefits Trump and family.
16: The Justice Department agreed to the audit immunity after Trump sued the IRS over leaked tax returns. Another part of the settlement, a multi-billion dollar restitution fund, was dropped after bipartisan complaints. Scott Horsley, NPR News, Washington.
15: Homeland Security Secretary Mark Wayne Mullen doubled down on his threat to remove Customs and Border Protection officers from airports in cities that don't typically cooperate with federal immigration enforcement. Mullen criticized what the administration calls sanctuary cities for letting local police refuse to cooperate with immigration agents.
18: If that means I got to pull them out of Customs and Border Protection from processing international flights, I will. If they're cooperating with us, then I don't have to do that.
15: Mullen's threat has sparked criticism from the travel industry for its potential to cause chaos just ahead of the World Cup. Ukrainian drones struck Russia's historical capital, St. Petersburg, this morning. The attacks came just hours before the start of a marquee economic forum promoted by Russian President Vladimir Putin. From St. Petersburg, NPR's Charles Maines reports. reports.
19: Ukraine's President Volodymyr Zelensky took to social media to say drones struck an oil terminal and a naval base in the outskirts of St. Petersburg. And in the city, residents woke to large bangs and a massive plume of smoke drifting over the horizon. The regional governor claimed Russian air defenses also destroyed some 60 drones in the surrounding airspace, prompting authorities to delay dozens of flights from St. Petersburg's main airport. The attack seemed timed to disrupt the start of the St. Petersburg International Economic Forum, an annual event President Putin has used to promote Russian economic might and continued global partnerships, despite Western sanctions over his invasion of Ukraine. Charles Maines, NPR News, St. Petersburg.
15: U.S. stocks retreated from their records today. The Dow dropped more than 1%. 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
9: With WEMU News, I'm Caroline McGregor. A large group of Ann Arbor school teachers and supporters are holding a rally tonight ahead of the district school board meeting. As WEMU's Kevin Mershart reports, the Ann Arbor Education Association has just entered its sixth month without a contract.
21: Union officials are hoping for over 1,000 people to turn out at what will be the final board meeting of the current school year. Teachers say the district continues to make them pay the price for what they see as financial mismanagement. AAEA President Fred Klein says they continue to ask the administration to plan ahead.
22: Plan for the future of the Ann Arbor Public Schools, invest in your teachers, and make us some promises that will force them to budget for our salaries and benefits, which they have neglected to do for far too long.
21: Local labor leaders, elected officials, students, and community partners are expected to speak at the rally and during the meeting. The most recent contract offer was rejected by a near unanimous vote by union members. I'm Kevin Mershart.
9: Former Scio Township Supervisor Will Hathaway has asked the Washtenaw County Prosecutor's Office to drop its case against Scio's current supervisor, Jillian Kerry. A bench trial is scheduled for June 29th before Circuit Court Judge Hanoon Hamoud. The case alleges Scio Supervisor Jillian Kerry committed felonies by accessing and transferring files from former Supervisor Will Hathaway's email account. Hathaway is moving to dismiss the case because a conviction could remove Kerry from office.
23: The more that I thought about it, the more I thought that's not in the interest of the people of Scio Township or the people who work at Township Hall. It would harm a whole bunch of people who had nothing to do with what happened.
9: The Washtenaw County Prosecutor's Office has forwarded Hathaway's dismissal request to Judge Hamoud for determination. Tonight's weather forecast, calling for mostly clear skies tonight. Lows around 56 degrees, Thursday sunshine and a high near 87. The time is now 6 minutes past the hour.
0: From NPR News, this is All Things Considered. I'm Elsa Chang in Culver City, California.
24: And I'm Scott Detrow in Washington. It was primary day in six states yesterday, and while the political parties and pundits are eager for information about this midterm year, they're going to have to keep waiting for results from the biggest state, California. Many of the races there are too close to call as California counts mail-in ballots. As of now, that hyper-crowded competition to replace Democratic Governor Gavin Newsom is looking like it could come down to Democrat Javier Becerra and Republican Steve Hilton. The primaries in California were also the first test of Democrats' rebuttal to President Trump's redistricting fight. Last year, California voters allowed the state to redraw the U.S. House map to lean five more seats for Democrats. We will talk about those races and more with Cap Radio's political reporter, Laura Fitzgerald, who joins us from Sacramento. Hey, Laura.
25: Hi, Scott.
24: Let's start with that governor's race. Who is leading as of right now?
25: Well, early results show Republican candidate Steve Hilton is in the lead. He's a former Fox News commentator and actually got President Donald Trump's endorsement in the race here in California. And Scott, you might not expect a Republican to be in the lead here in California, but here most races are a top two primary, meaning the two candidates who get the most votes in the primary end up advancing to the general election, regardless of what party they're in. And more Democrats were running, meaning they'd each get a smaller percentage of the votes. Mm-hmm. Javier Becerra is leading the pack of Democrats in the race. He's got a lengthy political career, kind of a fixture of California's Democratic establishment. He's state attorney general. He's health and human services secretary for the Biden administration. And then in third, you have Democratic candidate Tom Steyer. He's a climate activist and a former hedge fund manager. And Steyer is a billionaire, and he actually put $213 million of his own money into his campaign for governor, making it the most expensive gubernatorial campaign in California history.
24: This race had so many twists and turns. Some of them were pretty shocking. Looking back on it now, as we're counting votes, what stands out to you?
25: You're so right. This race really has been unlike any other governor's race in recent California state history. It all really started with this question of whether Vice President Kamala Harris would run. Last summer, she announced that she was passing on the race. Then former Representative Eric Swalwell was really starting to gain traction, but his campaign eventually imploded in mid-April when he suspended his candidacy amid multiple allegations of sexual misconduct. He also resigned from Congress that same week. Then, I mean, that was really the turning point in this race. Becerra had been among the lower polling Democrats, but he really saw a surge in support after Swalwell's exit. A lot of Swalwell's supporters were looking for who to turn to, and that really made Becerra the Democratic frontrunner.
24: Yeah, and another race, as I mentioned this at the top, this is the first election with California's new congressional map. This is the one that voters passed last November, and it was designed to give Democrats an edge. What are the early results telling us about that?
25: Yeah, there were five districts redrawn here in California to try to benefit Democrats. And one that's really worth mentioning that I'm following here in Sacramento is Representative Kevin Kiley. He was very outspoken against the redistricting here, and his district drastically changed under California's new congressional map. He's a former Republican, but now he's running as an independent. And it's looking like that strategy is paying off for him. He's probably going to advance to the November election, but it could be him and a Republican in this race in a district that leans Democratic. So Democrats could really be sweating this.
24: That is CAP Radio political reporter Laura Fitzgerald in Sacramento. Thank you so much.
25: Thank you for having me, Scott.
0: Immigration and Customs Enforcement is under intense scrutiny in the middle of ongoing protests outside an immigration detention facility in New Jersey. And now that agency has a new leader. David Venturella is now the acting director for ICE. He is also a former executive of the private prison giant Geo Group. NPR's Meg Anderson has more on what his appointment signals about the deepening ties between ICE and the private prison industry.
1: Outside the Delaney Hall Detention Facility in Newark, New Jersey, activists have been gathering for days.
2: When immigrants are under attack, what do we do?
3: Stand up, fight back!
1: They're protesting reports of inhumane conditions inside, things like inadequate medical care and food, and being met at times with tear gas and pepper spray from ICE. The company running the facility is the private prison giant, Geo Group. Silky Shaw leads the nonprofit Detention Watch Network, which tracks ICE detention nationwide.
4: What's happening behind closed doors is that much more horrifying. That is not unique to Delaney Hall. That is happening everywhere.
1: In a statement to NPR, the Department of Homeland Security denied allegations at Delaney Hall. But there have been multiple lawsuits alleging poor conditions in ICE detention centers around the country. Many of those facilities are operated by private companies. About a third of immigrant detainees are in a Geo Group-run facility. And Geo Group is making a lot of money. That's according to CEO George Zoli on the company's most recent earnings call last month.
5: Last year was the most successful period for new business wins in our company's history, and we expect 2026 to be a very active year as well.
1: The company runs state prisons too, but about half their revenue comes from ICE. They've positioned themselves to be a one-stop shop for President Trump's deportation agenda, running facilities, providing transit and ankle monitors. They have been racing to meet the demand for more detention beds, and it's paid off. In 2025, Geo Group's profits soared nearly 700% from the year before. Catherine Hawkins with the Watchdog Project on Government Oversight says this reliance on for-profit companies can create an incentive to cut corners.
6: Private prisons introduce the profit motive into the equation,
3: and they further reduce accountability because you're dealing with private companies.
1: Geo Group declined an interview, but told NPR in a statement that it's proud of the work it does for ICE and that DHS monitors them to ensure compliance with detention standards. But Hawkins says the level of influence Geo Group has in the detention industry is concerning.
3: There's a bit of a revolving door between ICE detention operations in particular and some of the private prison companies.
1: Take David Venturella, the new head of ICE. He worked on and off for ICE and the agency that preceded it, starting in the 1980s. In 2012, he went to work at Geo Group for about a decade. This week, he's back at ICE. Several other DHS officials have also had close ties to Geo Group.
6: They are absolutely hand in glove. When Geo comes in for a meeting, it feels like a fraternity reunion.
1: Scott Schuchart used to work at ICE as an assistant director of regulatory affairs and policy under President Biden. He's now a private attorney. He says the major prison companies have long been a career destination for senior leadership at ICE, and that raises questions about potential conflicts of interest. In its statement, DHS told NPR that Venturella is a veteran government official who abides by all ethics requirements. Now, DHS is rapidly expanding its detention network with the help of those companies, even as it makes sweeping cuts to oversight.
6: The human consequences of the lack of care with which they are implementing mass deportations and the recklessness with which they've expanded the detention system are really striking to me.
1: He says you can see that in the death count. According to the government's own data, 2026 is already the deadliest year in immigration detention in DHS history. Meg Anderson, NPR News.
24: Courtside seats at New York Knicks basketball games are often filled with celebrities. The sidelines at San Antonio Spurs games look a little different. A group of Catholic sisters has gone viral for their courtside prayers for the Spurs during the NBA playoffs. And don't worry, they will be back for the NBA Finals. Texas Public Radio's Brian Kirkpatrick reports from San Antonio, where Game 1 against the Knicks takes place tonight.
7: Sister Bernadette Mota is among the sisters from San Antonio's St. John Bosco, who has been attending home games dressed with Spurs jerseys on top of their modest habits and with prayers in their hearts for the Texas team. During a conference finals game, Spurs center and Catholic Luke Cornett bent in half so the sisters could touch his head and bless him, a scene played on national television. The team went on that night to beat Oklahoma City. Cornett suggested the team fly the sisters to the next game in OKC. Sister Mota stresses they have not been praying for Spurs opponents to lose.
14: God loves all the teams, and God loves all the players. Yeah, God doesn't love one team more than the other. But what we really pray for and hope for is that all the teams play to their best of their ability.
7: Spurs fans love the reassuring presence the sisters bring to games. Many of those fans feel everything will turn out all right because they are there. Fan Josh Norman says the sisters' prayer and Victor Wembanyama's otherworldly play in his third season with the Spurs are needed to beat the Knicks.
8: Any help from any area in San Antonio, man, we'll take it. But what great support, divine intervention, that's fine.
7: The Alamo City, with its centuries-old Spanish missions, has a Catholic population in the hundreds of thousands who can readily identify with the sisters. But there's something more. They proudly and sincerely put their religion on display in a crowded arena and on national television. Fan Vanessa Phillips repeatedly used one word to describe their impact on the games.
10: I think it's cool to see them there, and even more cool to see them praying for the players, or the players going and asking for them to, you know, bless them and pray for them.
7: Mota says the sisters do not want to be known as the Spurs nuns, but as the Salesian Sisters of St. John Bosco, whose main mission is to help children and women at risk. And she reminds us there is good in sports.
14: Sports are a great way to learn discipline, to learn teamwork and values and morals when sports are done correctly.
7: Sister Mota says the sisters have been fans of the Spurs for decades, and for tonight's game, they invited a guest, their Archbishop Gustavo Garcia Sierre. I'm Brian Kirkpatrick in San Antonio.
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12: 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Coming up on All Things Considered, new research compares ultra-processed foods to tobacco and concludes that the time to act is now.
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12: More on the connection between packaged snacks and the tobacco industry. That story coming up. And coming up on WEMU News, members of the Ann Arbor Education Association are hoping for a big turnout tonight for a rally and protest. Tonight's rally just got underway at 6:15. That story just ahead. Some traffic news for you now. The Washtenaw County Road Commission has extended intermittent lane restrictions by 8 days on Whitehall between Earhart and Plymouth Road in Ann Arbor Township. This is for milling and resurfacing. Although the road will remain open, delays are likely due to the lane restrictions. And a couple of crashes to report. Westbound I-94 after Merriman, a crash there blocking the right shoulder. And on southbound M-10 at 10 Mile, a crash is blocking the right shoulder.
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24: From NPR News, this is All Things Considered. I'm Scott Detrow.
0: And I'm Elsa Chang. Copper wires are in the walls of your home, the phone in your pocket, and the speaker playing this story right now. They are also in AI data centers, which is why demand for copper has been soaring. The price is at an all-time high, and that has boosted interest in doing something else with copper lately, stealing it. NPR's John Ruich gets a close-up look at this problem.
17: I'm at an AT&T dispatch garage just east of San Francisco. Todd Swenson, who works at AT&T, shows me a big pile of stolen property.
18: So, sitting here with a truck full of what is stolen copper cables?
17: Copper is a hot commodity these days. Swenson says the jumbled nest of wire we're looking at was recovered from a scrapyard where thieves tried to sell it. Wires like this come from inside those ubiquitous thick black cables that hang on telephone poles. Thieves cut those cables down.
18: When they take that and they strip it all down and burn it and get to raw copper. The raw copper is what they take into a recycling facility.
17: Simple yet vexing. The wire in front of us is probably worth a few $100s at a scrapyard, he says. But something like this could cost AT&T tens of thousands of dollars to fix. And when wires get cut, homes, hospitals, airports, schools, you name it, lose connections. We get in cars and drive to a railroad crossing where an alarm has notified AT&T that a section of wire has been cut. When we get out, it's like a fresh crime scene.
26: So this is a very active area. This cable was just cut last night.
17: Scott Gonzaga is also with AT&T.
26: If you want to walk down here, you can see the tools they used to cut the cable. There's a pair of cutters right here on the ground.
17: There are freshly charred spots on the ground known as burn pits where thieves have melted the plastic off the cables. There are discarded cable sheaths, tangled wires, an abandoned tent.
26: So they must have been very active out here. That's about a 400-foot section that we need to replace.
17: And down a dirt path, there's something else. Two people are pushing what looks like a big laundry bin away from the site.
27: This is action.
28: It's action, yeah.
17: Susan Santana, president of AT&T West, is on the ride along with me. Finding people on the scene is rare, but she says the crime is not. Last year, AT&T recorded more than 10,400 incidents of copper wire theft nationwide. Some 4,000 of those were in California. Santana says only a fraction of AT&T's customers still use copper. Most are on mobile phones or connect through fiber optic networks. But the copper and fiber lines often hang together. And when copper thieves cut those black cables, they often cut the fiber, too.
9: And so that's when the internet goes down.
17: AT&T has been trying all kinds of things to stop the thieves.
9: We have, you know, locked down manhole lids with extra bolts. We've put sensors across our lines. In some instances, we've had to hire private security guards.
17: They're also offering a nationwide $20,000 bounty for information leading to arrests. Wire thieves have been cutting electric cables, too. The city of San Jose has an online tracker for streetlights that have gone dark after being hit, and there's a lot of them. EV chargers are also targets. Rick Wilmer is the CEO of ChargePoint, the largest EV charging network in the U.S. He says it's a problem they deal with every day.
15: I got so frustrated. I actually, in my home workshop, was trying to prototype cables that were much more difficult to cut.
17: They now have cables impregnated with cut-resistant material that damages shears. Back at the railroad crossing, police have shown up.
19: Yeah, we're going to try and go through.
17: They head down the tracks to question the people with the bin. In California, copper thieves face up to 3 years in prison. The state also tightened regulation of scrap metal dealers. Rob Bonta, the state's attorney general, says the authorities are using a playbook that helped tamp down a rash of smash-and-grab robberies at retail stores.
20: We started teaming up and engaging investigations, sharing intel, engaging in surveillance. A lot of what worked there is working here.
17: But he says the police are stretched.
20: Mind you, these are folks that are tackling, you know, murders and rapes and robberies and other important crimes, too.
17: AT&T wants to move on from century-old copper wire networks. But as the so-called carrier of last resort, California law requires it to keep copper running. That's to serve a sliver of customers that include homes in remote rural areas without cell service and businesses that still rely on old wires for internet or fax connections. Susan Santana again.
9: In an ideal world, California would identify a pathway to transition from maintaining a copper legacy network to allowing us to invest our resources into fiber and wireless, which is what most of the other states in this country have already done.
17: Since my ride-along with AT&T in May, the company filed a lawsuit against California to be able to discontinue the legacy copper wire service. The company has pledged $19 billion to modernize the network. At the railroad crossing, work crews begin to replace the cut cables. It will take hours. The police, meanwhile, finish their questioning. They didn't make an arrest, but the case remains open. John Ruwich, NPR News, Hayward, California.
24: One of the undisputed kings of the slow jam died this week. Peebo Bryson. He was 75.
21: That's right. If you were around in the early 1990s, you might recognize his voice from the legendary Disney soundtracks for Beauty and the Beast and Aladdin.

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3: And join us tomorrow at 5 a.m. for Morning Edition with David Fair. Coming up this afternoon on the Ground IPSI, Eastern Michigan University students spearheaded a recent effort to transform the annual Southeast Michigan Stewardship Coalition Community Forum into a zero-waste event. Thanks to their efforts, 250 pounds of food and other materials were composted and 165 pounds of unused food were recovered and donated to Ypsilanti-based Hope Clinic. Lee Van Roth will talk about the event and what it may lead to with CMIS Coalition Director Anna Balser. A quick look at your weather forecast. For tonight, mostly clear skies with a low around 56 degrees. Thursday, sunshine and 87 for the high. Lows around 64. Friday, mostly sunny and 88.

0: experience. AAEA President Fred Klein says it's forcing veteran instructors to depart AAPS.
1: I just saw some veteran teachers who have left to go to Green Hills Lower School that's opening next year. Ann Arbor needs to do something about that because we're losing so much talent to these comparable districts that have better compensation.
0: Klein says Ann Arbor Public Schools is one of the worst regarding cost sharing for health benefits. The split is around 65% to 35% between the district and teachers. The state allows a maximum of 80% to 20%. Tonight is the final board meeting of the school year. The Ypsilanti City Council Tuesday night approved a budget for the upcoming fiscal year. As WEMU's Kevin Merchart reports, the city still had to dip into its fund balance, but not as much as previously feared.
2: The council was able to cut about $1.13 million from the spending plan. A little over $800,000 will now come from the reserves to balance the budget. It was a hard and sometimes emotional road for the council. In the end, Councilmember Patrick McLean says he was satisfied with the outcome.
3: I appreciate what has been done by the city manager, by Reagan, the finance director, by the other department heads, the chiefs. And so I think this is, in the big picture, we have done our job. I'm pleased that we are where we are.
2: One major addition to the budget was $1 million to begin the process of Ypsilanti creating a community response program. It will be an unarmed crisis response team to serve people suffering from mental health incidents. I'm Kevin Merchart.
0: Checking tonight's weather forecast, mostly clear skies are expected with a low in the mid-50s. Thursday, sunshine and 87 for the high. Lows Thursday night around 64. Friday, mostly sunny and 88 degrees. Saturday showers, possibly some thunderstorms also in the afternoon. Highs near 83. Sunday mostly sunny and 82. For WEMU News, I'm Caroline McGregor.
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5: It's All Things Considered from NPR News. I'm Scott Detrow in Washington.
6: And I'm Elsa Chang in Culver City, California. Should ultra-processed foods be considered the new war on tobacco? That's the argument that dozens of researchers are making in a series of papers published today in the American Journal of Public Health. They say that these foods, things like packaged chips, snacks, and cookies, which dominate the American diet, have become major drivers of poor health, and the time to act is now. Here to tell us more is NPR health correspondent Maria Godoy. Hi, Maria.
7: Hi, Elsa.
6: Okay, so explain, what is the connection between tobacco and ultra-processed foods here?
7: Well, you know, back in the 1980s, tobacco giants bought up some of the biggest food firms. So, for example, Philip Morris used to own General Foods and Kraft, and R.J. Reynolds owned Nabisco. And then this was the era when ultra-processed food production really ramped up in the U.S. Laura Schmidt is a researcher at UCSF, and she's been studying old tobacco company archives. She says tobacco firms had amassed a lot of research on how to make cigarettes more pleasurable and addictive with chemical additives, and records show they deliberately applied this knowledge to food.
8: The very technologies that were used to figure out how to optimize the addictive properties of nicotine using added sugar and artificial flavorants, that core technology was transferred from the tobacco industry to ultra-processed food development.
7: Schmidt says these kinds of additives have now become one of the defining characteristics of what makes a food ultra-processed.
6: That's fascinating. Are there other similarities between, like, the tobacco playbook and the ultra-processed foods playbook?
7: Yeah, marketing strategies. Huh. So, for example, take the concept of king-size candies. You know, we've all seen these.
6: Yeah.
7: That term king-size actually originated as a way to market longer cigarettes. Or, you know, for consumers worried about health, tobacco companies used to sell so-called light cigarettes. Well, They made light versions of foods, too. Schmidt found a quote from a former Philip Morris CEO who said that ultra-processed foods and cigarettes were really similar businesses. He said they were both low-cost consumer packaged goods with a huge market.

0: Okay, so that's marketing, but ultimately we are talking about people's health here, and we know that cigarettes are linked to cancer, right? So what does this research say about ultra-processed foods and health?
1: Well, there's already a lot of research linking high consumption of ultra-processed foods to poor health outcomes, so from obesity to diabetes to all-cause mortality. Several of the new papers here add to this body of evidence. For instance, one study followed more than 5,000 older Americans over 10 years, and it found that higher consumption of ultra-processed foods was linked to an increased risk of cognitive impairment and dementia. Another study surveyed a nationally representative group of 2,000 adults about ultra-processed foods, and it found that across party lines, the majority of people who responded said they want the government to regulate them. Here's Lindsay Staley. She's a professor of nutrition at the University of North Carolina and an author of one of these papers.
2: It feels like we've reached a tipping point between the strength of the science, the public support, and then also political will. And those three factors combined, to me, suggest that we might be at a place where we start to see real policy action on this topic the way that we did in tobacco.
1: You know, many policy experts say we are likely to see change at the state level first. We've already seen states pass bans on synthetic dyes in foods, for instance. And some experts say litigation may be next. In other words, state attorneys general filing suit against food companies alleging damage to the public health, sort of like the lawsuits we saw against tobacco companies in the 1990s.
0: Yeah. That is NPR's Maria Godoy. Thank you, Maria.
1: My pleasure.
3: With ship traffic through the Strait of Hormuz at a virtual standstill, companies are scrambling to find ways to move everything from oil to fertilizer to household goods. NPR International Affairs correspondent Jackie Northam has this report.
4: There's only one way to get in and out of the Persian Gulf, and that's through the Strait of Hormuz. With the waterway effectively closed, the flow of oil exports is taking a detour. Niels Rasmussen is chief shipping analyst at BIMCO, one of the largest member organizations for shipping companies. He says Saudi Arabia is now transferring crude oil through an east-west pipeline running across the Arabian Peninsula, where it can be loaded on the Red Sea.
5: Also, the United Arab Emirates have increased their usage of their oil pipeline, so they've also been able to protect some of their exports that would normally have to move through the Strait of Hormuz.
4: Cargo, including medicine, food, fertilizer, and other necessities, is also quickly finding new routes. If the one thing the shipping industry has had to learn over the past decade, it's how to be flexible.
6: Anybody who's moving goods from point A to point B, you always have to have a plan B and a plan C and a plan D, depending on the risk sort of profile of the area.
4: Eric Johnson is senior editor at the Journal of Commerce, part of S&P Global Market Intelligence. He says the alternative plans to work around the closure of the Strait of Hormuz is to create overland corridors connecting ports throughout the region.
6: So you have road and even some minor use of rail kind of shipments to get around having to transit through the strait.
4: For example, Maersk, the world's second largest shipping company, is shuttling goods overland to and from ports outside the Strait of Hormuz. Karsten Kildall is chief commercial officer at Maersk. He says the shipping company has become increasingly adept at finding new routes on short notice since the supply disruption of the COVID pandemic, attacks on ships in the Red Sea, and a shortage of water in the Panama Canal.
7: And so when the Strait of Hormuz is closed, as it is now, within weeks we are actually able to make the cargo flow in different ways. And I think it's because of the practice we've had over these last 5-6 years where we've just been hit by one unforeseen event after the other.
4: Other international shipping companies have set up sea, rail, truck networks throughout the region, including Iraq, Turkey, and Kuwait. Kildall says all of a sudden the roads and highways in the region are clogged with trucks.
7: Of course, trucking capacity in the Gulf region is a bottleneck right now. And of course, we compete with other providers to get access to the trucks that are necessary to keep an operation like this running.
4: Still, trucks and rail cars can't carry as much as a ship. Rasmussen with BIMCO says there are logistical problems with overland caravans, particularly trucks. More will have to be imported into the region.
5: I also imagine that the congestion for trucks in and out of the ports will go sky high. And once they're there, do you have enough truck drivers? And can you actually feasibly move that much cargo in and out of a port, or are the trucks just going to sit there and wait?
4: Johnson with the Journal of Commerce says this latest crisis is prompting shipping companies to think about new trade patterns, markets that aren't hindered by choke points like the Strait of Hormuz.
6: If your job is to move goods, you're going to start thinking, what are markets that we can actually access that require the least amount of transit and the least amount of political kind of turmoil that we might encounter?
4: Like the turmoil now in the Strait of Hormuz. Jackie Northam, NPR News.

0: 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You can dig all of this and more when you take a groove break every Monday from noon until 2. I'm Daniel Long. I want you to join me noon to 2 each Monday on your community NPR station, 89.1 WEMU.
1: You're listening to 89.1 WEMU. I'm Lee Van Roth, and this is On the Ground IPSY. More than 300 students, educators, and community members recently gathered at Eastern Michigan University for the annual Southeast Michigan Stewardship Coalition Community Forum, where students from across the region showcase projects addressing local environmental and community challenges. This year's event also marked the first time the forum operated as a zero-waste event, thanks to a student-led partnership involving the Early College Alliance students, EMU Dining, and current EMU students. To tell us more about the event and work of the Southeast Michigan Stewardship Coalition, or SEMES, is Coalition Director Anna Balzer. Anna, thanks so much for being here today.
2: Thanks so much for having me.
1: So the SEMES Community Forum took place on May 21st at the Student Center on EMU's campus. For listeners who weren't able to attend, can you give us an idea of what this year's forum was like and how it went from your perspective?
2: Yeah. So the community forum is sort of the culminating event of the SEMES coalition every year. So throughout the year, we're working primarily with teachers who are supporting students to do place-based education projects in their community. Like you teed up, they're really focused on how can they improve their local community, their school campus, using what they learn in school to do it. And a really key part of place-based education is celebrating that and having an authentic audience to really receive what the students have worked on all year, provide real feedback to them, and be able to make connections to other things that are happening in their community that adults and organizations and things are leading. So the community forum is really our main place where we do that. And like you said, we invite students from all across the region to EMU's campus at the Student Center. And it's a day that's really led by students. So this year's forum included over 40 presentations. So they're led by students from kindergarten to 12th grade, and they're done conference style. So students are, you know, hosting a room. Sometimes they're doing a presentation that's 30 minutes long, taking questions from the audience. Sometimes they're in what we call a spark presentation, which means they have just a 10-minute presentation, but then they get to talk with other groups in the room that are presenting on similar subjects. But the idea is that adults are there to learn from students, and again, to provide that authentic audience to ask them meaningful questions, and give them a chance to more deeply explore what they've learned and the community connections within that. So that's sort of the basis of the community forum, is having that space for students to share their projects. But if you're going to gather 300 students in one place, you should probably do some more fun stuff too. So that gets a little bit into like some of the newer things we did this year. We had a part of the celebration that was sort of passing along something we called the Spirit of SEMES, that really is a way to embody our principles and for students to carry that out into the community. We had some intergenerational dialogue, so really giving students a chance to connect across campuses, across communities, and with adults, and reflect on what's the impact of all of this work in aggregate when we're all working together. And then the big one, what we'll probably talk a lot more about, is our zero waste initiative, and that being the first time that students were at the helm of an action project that took place on the day of the community forum. And what they really wanted to do was reduce our food waste.
1: Let's get into the zero waste aspect of it, just like you mentioned. So this initiative, like you said, was completely student-led. This came from student idea and was put together by students in the community that wanted to, you know, see this kind of effort being done on campus, or at least being expanded on campus. So why is it so important for, you know, for SEMES to provide that kind of space for students to, you know, put forth the, like, grow from these big ideas and create these big, you know, potentially big changes for their communities?
2: Yeah. So One of the pieces of place-based education is taking informed civic action. And so a lot of what happens in a place-based education project or unit is that you're using your local place as inspiration for learning, as sort of like a laboratory for learning. And that's across multiple disciplines, math, science, ELA, Spanish, whatever the teacher is teaching already, using the place as sort of the grounding for how that learning is going to happen. But a really unique part is this idea that at the end of the sort of exploration and learning portion, students are very well equipped to then affect change in their community by taking an action. We usually call that a civic action project. And that can be anything from like a physical project they might do in their school's community or on the school's campus itself, like installing a rain garden or a prairie, starting some sort of initiative at their school, which might be a recycling program, a composting program at their own school, or doing some sort of like public advocacy or public awareness, so communicating what they've learned. And those pieces are really important because the learning will stick with young people through place-based education, but beyond the sort of academic learning, we really want young people to walk away with this sense of self-efficacy and this sense of agency that as young people, and again, starting as young as kindergarten, they have the ability to make change in their community right now, and they can learn what they've used in schools. They can use the relationships that they developed with adults in their community to take leadership on issues that are important to them, and really make a difference. And so that's important for all of the projects that are happening across the schools in Southeast Michigan throughout the year. But it's also important at the community forum. And that was actually something we heard directly from young people. So leading up to the community forum, we visited a couple students' classrooms and we asked them, you know, what do you want to see at this community forum this year? What would make it a meaningful event for you? And across several classrooms, we heard, we really want to do an action project together this day and really be able to see when we all come together, what's the sort of impact we can have. And that's what they did with this food waste initiative, this zero waste initiative, was really being able to say, this is our event. This is something we care about, and we really can make a difference, even in the span of a couple hours when we're together for the forum.
1: This is WMU's On the Ground IPSY. I'm Lee Van Roth talking with SEMES Coalition Director Anna Balzer. So, Anna, for students or educators who either are hearing about the community forum for the first time, or maybe it has been, you know, the idea of it has kind of floated around in their school before, and they want to be a part of it come next year, what does that process look like?
2: Yeah, I think the best place to start would be reaching out to the SEMES Coalition. So again, we're supporting these students and teachers and school communities throughout the year. So ideally, we'd love to connect with teachers or students early on in the school year, or even in the summer. We have some events for teachers that happen over the summer, to be able to help them plan out what's going to be your place-based education project or unit, and how is it going to impact your community, and then really help them get prepared for the community forum. So you can look us up online. We're a part of the EMU community. So if you're here on campus, you can find us over at Boone Hall. But you can also email us at team@semiescoalition.org. But that's the best place to get started. We do, however, always welcome students, teachers, community members to just come to the community forum. So if you're not going to present, maybe it's your first time hearing about it, or you just want to see what the event is, we welcome you to just come and see what it looks like and see what the experience really feels like. And so we usually announce the date early in the fall, and so you can put it on your calendar for next year.
1: And as you know, as you and the team at SEMES is looking forward to next year's event, are there any, you know, goals or ideas that you're looking to, you know, build on or explore with next year's event? Are there maybe ideas or plans you've heard from students and educators already that you're maybe thinking of implementing? What is, I know next year maybe is a little bit far off, but I wonder if there's any, you know, sneak peek to next year's community forum that you can give us.
2: Yeah, well, I think one thing we're not going to be able to let go of is this zero waste initiative. Okay. It was a big hit. there were, you know, over 415 pounds of waste that were diverted from the landfill. Oh, wow. just in one day. So a combination of about 250 pounds of the food was composted, and then 165 were recovered and sent to Hope Clinic. So I think that kind of momentum is starting to take on a life of its own, even outside of the community forum. We heard from the principal at Early College Alliance that they do events on campus as well, because they're here on campus. And so they're going to start doing zero waste events with everything that they host here now that they know that it's possible, and especially because their students are really the experts in how to run a zero waste event. So I can imagine you'll see that again next year. But in terms of looking forward, we're always trying to find ways to make this event more youth-led, more youth-centered, and more of a celebration of the impact that young people are having in their community right now. And so we'll be listening to our young people over the next year, the projects that they're leading in their campuses and in their communities, what elements of that they want to bring to the community forum. And then we also have our group from Salina Intermediate in Dearborn, who is stewarding the spirit of SEMES this year and are really excited to kind of have them as thought partners in how can we do a better job using the community forum as a way to steward the great work that's done as a coalition across our whole region.
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2: Thanks so much.
3: 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I'm Lee Van Roth, and this is your community NPR station, 89.1 WEMU, Ypsilanti.

Middle Eastern type music there. It's called Mediterranean Sun, as done by Avishai Cohen. And the album is titled At Home, to get this hour, Wednesday Jazz, started. I'm Tony Mowad. Thank you for joining me once again. Ray Barreto up next. And this is a tribute to Art Blakey. This one is called Sleeping Dancer, Sleep On.

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That was Johnny Griffin with Buddy Montgomery at the piano. Johnny Griffin doing That's All. From the album Do Nothing Till You Hear From Me. It's on the Riverside label. Ray Barreto before that, Sleeping Dancer, Sleep On. Miguel Zignon playing alto sax.

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4: Hi, this is Steve Inskeep. 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

That's an exciting ensemble there, led by John Allred. The album titled Focused, and we heard Lucky Southern. Before that, Bob DeVos. Pause for Fred's Claws. That's the song that we heard. And the album is Playing for Keeps. Wow.

0: Cecil Brooks III with Don Braden playing tenor sax. That was John Hicks at the piano. Cecil Brooks III, of course, on drums, recorded live at Sweet Basil. We heard the voice of the saxophone. Buddy Rich and his big band, the album Big Swing Face, recorded live at the Shea in Hollywood. And the tune, New Blues. I'm Tony Mowat. Thank you so much for being there. Let's conclude this hour with Rob McConnell and his Tentet. This is a song that was composed by Jerry Mulligan. Beautifully done, too, by Rob McConnell. It's called Theme for Joe Beam.
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I'm Daniel Long, and I would love it if you would join me and get in the groove in the Grooveyard, Sunday afternoon from 1 until 3, only on your award-winning community NPR station, 89.1 WEMU. 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